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1: This final note on the way out today, your mileage may vary, but Bank of America said in a research note this morning, it figures the Federal Reserve is going to raise interest rates by 0.75%. Let me say that again. Raise interest rates by 0.75% this year, which a glance at the calendar will tell you is just about half over. Next meeting, by the by, end of July. Amir Babawi, Caitlin Esch, John Gordon, Noya Carr, Steve Mullis, and Stephanie Seek are the Marketplace editing staff. Kelly Silvera is the news director. And I'm Kai Rizdahl. We will see you tomorrow, everybody. This is APM.
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0: At the beginning of May, Secretary Kennedy appeared at a summit on over-medicalization. And the thesis of the entire day was overuse of SSRIs.
1: I'm Michael Barbaro. That's coming up on The Daily from The New York Times.
2: Live from NPR News in Culver City, California, I'm Duane Brown. Vice President J.D. Vance has wrapped up high-level talks with Iranian officials in Switzerland, and he's now headed back to Washington. Vance said the talks were positive. NPR's Rob Smith reports Vance also said Iran agreed to allow U.N. nuclear inspectors into the country, but that's something Tehran disputes.
3: Vance said Iran has agreed to allow inspectors with the IAEA back into the country, which he called the first step in ending Iran's nuclear weapons program. The two sides also agreed on a framework to make sure that military operations end in Lebanon, where Israel and the Iranian-backed militant group Hezbollah have been fighting. Iran's foreign minister Abbas Araghchi said on social media that major progress has been made to end the conflict in Lebanon. The discussions were strained by President Trump's renewal of threats against Iran. Rob Schmitz, NPR News, Berlin.
2: U.S. Southern Command has announced another deadly boat strike in the Caribbean. NPR's Quill Lawrence tells us two men were killed, six others were left adrift at sea.
4: Southcom posted a grainy surveillance video on social media showing a small craft exploding. It's the second time in a week that U.S. forces have destroyed a boat they alleged was being used by drug traffickers, killing more than 200 people this way since September. The Trump administration says it's legal to kill them without trial because the U.S. is at war with narco traffickers. But some military legal experts say these killings, with no immediate threat, are tantamount to murder. Even under the laws of war, it's a crime to abandon shipwrecked sailors to drown. Southcom said it had notified the Coast Guard search and rescue, but that's often a futile gesture with a tiny boat at sea far from any Coast Guard ships. Quill Lawrence, NPR News.
2: Oil prices fell about 3% today following talks with the U.S. and Iran on ending the war and reopening the Strait of Hormuz. This is NPR.
5: Live from KUNN and Albuquerque, I'm Mark Hanslett. A Las Cruces man is now being accused of detonating pipe bombs near Tortugas Dam, just south of Las Cruces. As the Albuquerque Journal reports, David Curtis is in custody at the Doña Ana County Detention Center, facing a felony charge after allegedly setting off pipe bombs in the area. The Elephant Butte Irrigation District manages the Rio Grande distribution system for members holding water rights in the region. In district court filings, the district complained that in addition to trespassing and interfering with the dam's management, Curtis has been a menace to the area, requiring multiple police responses for exposing himself and acting inappropriately. The lot is adjacent to New Mexico State University veterinary and rodeo facilities, and it's across the road from a residential neighborhood. The irrigation district has held the title for a flood pool area since 1960, while police say Curtis insisted the property belongs to his family. You're with listener-supported Kate.
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1: 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I'm Juana Summers.
2: And I'm Scott Detrow. In the United Kingdom today, there's been a split-screen drama. On one side, the unpopular Prime Minister, Keir Starmer, at a lectern outside 10 Downing Street, tearfully announcing his resignation.
3: Every decision I've taken has been about putting the country I love first.
2: On the other, live stream footage of a train.
4: From the New York Times, I'm Michael Barbaro. This is The Daily. In his latest public health crusade, Robert F. Kennedy Jr. is asking why millions of Americans have been taking psychiatric drugs for far longer than ever intended.
5: I have been on Zoloft since I was 8 years old.
6: I've continuously been on antidepressants 27 years.
7: I've been on Luvox 30 years.
6: I've been on them longer than I've not been on them.
4: In the process, he's highlighting an open secret in medicine, that doctors are much better at starting drug treatments than at stopping them.
5: I was told to take it daily, and I never questioned that.
8: I don't really think I even asked or thought about how long I would be on it.
9: I did not know that I was going to be on them for the rest of my life.
4: And that patients who want to end their treatment are increasingly taking matters into their own hands.
5: All of a sudden, I felt so strongly that my brain was like, you need to get off this medication.
4: Today, Ellen Berry takes us inside the growing movement to de-prescribe. It's Monday, June 22nd. Ellen, nice to have you on the show.
10: Thank you for having me.
4: Let me just start by asking how you came to this topic of deprescribing. And for the uninitiated, can you just define that phrase?
10: Deprescribing is the art and science of carefully tapering off a psychiatric medication or reducing a psychiatric medication. I first heard the term really from patient groups. There has long been a sort of a subculture of people who talk to each other on the internet about being harmed by medication or feeling that their medication isn't working anymore, who sort of compare notes on how to get off them. And those communities, that's nothing new. They've been out there for decades, really since the early days of social media. But what's new is that this group, largely of patients, now has a seat at the table as federal health policy is developed. And that's because of RFK Jr. Secretary Kennedy made it clear during his confirmation hearings that one of the things he was looking at would be curbing the use of psychiatric medications in the U.S.
11: 15% of American youth are now on Adderall or some other ADHD medication.
10: He talked specifically about antidepressants in those hearings, that these medications were sort of dependence-forming, that we prescribe them too freely.
11: Even higher percentages are on SSRIs and benzos. We are not just over-medicating our children, we're over-medicating our entire population.
10: And what he was talking about was the most widely used category of psychiatric medications, SSRIs. SSRIs are used by probably around 35 million American adults. These are selective serotonin reuptake inhibitors like Prozac or Zoloft or Lexapro. They're considered so safe to prescribe that overwhelmingly they're prescribed by family doctors or GPs rather than psychiatrists.
4: Mm-hmm.
10: And they're used for sort of an ever expanding array of different problems, not just for depression, but also for all kinds of anxiety disorders, obsessive compulsive disorder, social anxiety, PTSD, and that list, you know, has just continued to get longer.
12: Right. And here he is assailing and questioning the most widely used medication in basically all of mental health.
10: Right. So after the confirmation hearings at the beginning of 2025, I think we were all watching closely to see what was he actually planning to do. Mm-hmm. And at the beginning of May, Secretary Kennedy appeared at a summit on over-medicalization that was held by the Maha Institute and Inner Compass Initiative, which is a support organization for people going off mental health medications. The thesis of the entire day was overuse of SSRIs. And at the end of that day, he announced a set of regulatory changes that all kind of aimed to encourage clinicians to help patients get off SSRIs.
12: So he's beginning to articulate a kind of federal regulatory vision for deprescription. What specifically is he proposing?
10: He sent a Dear Colleague letter, which is direct communication to hospitals and doctors. And the Dear Colleague letter essentially said, don't default to using medication for depression and anxiety. Look at other modes of treatment. And we know that lots of things are effective treatments for depression and anxiety. Psychotherapy is probably the number one alternate mode, but also sleep and exercise and diet and lots of other things. Mm-hmm. So that is sort of common sense advice. It wasn't controversial.
12: And just to be clear, he's not a doctor, RFK Jr., but he's basically writing a letter to colleagues in the world of public health and the medical community.
10: Correct. And then he introduced a billing code that would allow Medicare and Medicaid providers to be reimbursed for helping patients get off medications.
12: And why is that important?
10: It's important because it can be complicated and time-consuming to help people quit a psychiatric medication, especially if they've been taking it for a long time or they're taking a complicated cocktail of four or five psychiatric medications. It takes a lot of time. And usually psychiatrists are reimbursed for 15-minute med checks every month. That's just not enough time. And another thing he set in motion is what's called a technical expert panel to develop guidelines for tapering off SSRIs. And this panel would create a new set of recommendations for healthcare providers on how best to do this.
12: Ellen, what's the reaction to these proposals, to this speech from the Secretary of Health and Human Services, from the world of medical experts out there?
10: Yeah, I was really curious about that. And when I reached out to them, I think there was a degree of alarm that they had somehow been excluded from this process. And I had an opportunity to find out a little bit more about that because the American Psychiatric Association held its annual meeting 10 days later. And what I found was kind of twofold. Some people that I talked to were worried that this was just the first step in a much more ambitious plan on the side of Secretary Kennedy that would lead to a bigger discrediting of psychiatric treatments. So a lot of doctors who I interviewed in the hallways outside sessions at the APA said that SSRIs are the foundation of their practice, that they are so safe, that they've been using them for so many years, and that they turn people's lives around. They make the difference between being able to get up in the morning and get dressed and get to work and not being able to do those things. So a lot of them were kind of passionate about saying what they have seen with patients. And there was a second big takeaway that I had from this gathering, which is that a substantial number of doctors there agreed that this is an area where we could do a lot better. That is, training of psychiatrists focuses a great deal on putting people on medications, but much less on what it means to take them off and what a challenge it can be. And a number of people I interviewed expressed frustration over that. In one of the panels that I attended, a doctor, Ronald Winchell from Columbia University School of Medicine, said that when he looked back at his long career, one of the things that he most regretted is not taking patients off medications until later than he should have. That is, hesitating for various reasons, even when he thought that the medication was no longer needed or no longer effective. And there was a number of panels on deprescribing different classes of medications. There was a new deprescribing handbook, and it was selling a lot downstairs in the exhibition hall. And in conversations with doctors, a number of them acknowledged that this is an area where we could do a lot better at supporting patients.
12: So what does the research tell us about long-term use of SSRIs?
10: The reality is that there isn't all that much research on that. And I think when SSRIs were first introduced in the 1980s, it wasn't anticipated that people would be taking them for years and years. The clinical guidelines say once someone's symptoms are in remission, that you should discontinue the medication after 6, 9, 12 months and just go back off. But I think we see in reality that for a lot of people, that's just not happening. So one study found that the median duration of treatment with an SSRI is 5 years. And for many, it's a lot longer than that. So as this deprescribing project gets off the ground, it's involving both establishment mainstream psychiatry and patients who are saying, how long are we supposed to be on these things? And why haven't we been having these conversations with our doctors the whole time?
12: We'll be right back.
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12: This is The Daily. I'm Michael Barbaro. Back to my conversation with Ellen Berry about the growing movement to get Americans off antidepressants. Ellen, I want to turn to this world of patients who have been eager for this deprescription conversation to reach the point that it now has, where the federal government is broaching it and medical experts are now joining the conversation.
10: Well, you know, whenever I write about this subject, we really get inundated with personal stories. And people have different reasons for wanting to get off a medication.
6: So I just thought, like, if I get off the antidepressants, I can see what life is without this numbness.
10: Sometimes they feel like their emotions have been kind of muffled.
15: I wasn't having these anxious thoughts, but I also wasn't experiencing like as much high good emotions either.
16: There was like delayed sexual side effects.
10: Sometimes they have side effects. Sometimes they feel that the medication just isn't working anymore.
17: Maybe it's the classic thing. Oh, I feel great. I must not need my medication anymore.
18: By then, I had been on the medication for about 25 years. And I was just curious, what would my life be like without this?
10: And I've heard from a lot of people who said, you know, I started taking this medication when I was a teenager, and maybe that's what I needed to get through that period. But now many years have passed and I've entered adulthood not exactly knowing who I was.
12: Right. Who you would be without those drugs.
10: Exactly.
6: It's FOMO. It's like, what am I missing out on? I want to live in real life. I don't want to live in black and white. I want to live in color, you know?
10: And I think some people work with their doctors in getting off or tapering a medication, and some people don't.
19: I went in and they were like, hey, you want a refill of your Zoloft? And I was like, yes, I guess if I still need to be on it. And they were like, cool.
10: A lot of the people we hear from say this conversation about how to get off isn't happening with their doctor, or if it is happening, it isn't satisfying. And in some cases, people just lose trust in their doctor if they think that the medication that they've been prescribed is making them worse.
19: I'll be honest. I, at this point, because I've been dismissed about everything else, I was like, I don't trust these people. I can make my own health decisions. I use Dr. Google and I look at forums on Reddit and stuff like that. And people are like, if you do cold turkey, it can really destabilize you a little bit.
10: So the kind of subculture around tapering and withdrawing from medications has been out there since the early days of social media. One example is a site called Surviving Antidepressants. And what you would find there is people exchanging their withdrawal protocols, and it got incredibly technical.
12: And that's presumably to avoid the side effects of abruptly taking yourself off of one of these drugs.
10: Yeah. The side effects that you most often hear about are vertigo, nausea, or flu-like symptoms.
17: I completely stopped sleeping.
10: Insomnia, something that they call brain zaps, which are like a twinge or a sense of a feeling of a sort of a shock-like sensation in the brain.
18: Wow. It's like this kind of thing.
10: And there's some portion of people who describe the process of withdrawal as really intolerable, like jumping out of their skin. And it is its own kind of debilitating crisis. But what doctors generally say is that for most people, these symptoms really only last for a few weeks. And then if after that, you're feeling dramatic mood changes, you might be experiencing a relapse.
12: Essentially, the conditions that may have prompted you to first go on these drugs.
10: Yes. That's certainly the view from within medicine, that one of the reasons that you need supervision if you're doing something like this is just to guard against the possibility of a relapse.
12: Well, and here I want to acknowledge that the conversation that RFK is trying to have and that we're having here is not theoretical for me anyway. And here I'm going to shake my Lexapro. I've been on Lexapro as an anti-anxiety medication for at least a decade, and I've not really been asked to think about how long I should be on it. And now suddenly having this conversation with you is making me ask that question. How long am I supposed to be on it? What would happen if I stopped taking it? Would all the white noise of anxiety that made me want to go on Lexapro, would that return? Or 10 years later, have I outgrown that and I just don't know it because I've never tried to taper myself off this to find out who I would be if I weren't me on Lexapro? I mean, it's not a simple question.
10: I hear so many people asking that kind of question. Like, is there some authentic self that I want to go back to?
12: Right.
10: You know, what would life

0: question is percolating. And I feel like what's a little bit more complicated is if you think it works for you, you become sort of, I don't know, psychologically attached to them.
1: Me, I don't know that I've ever gotten far enough along in the conversation with myself to stop. But I wonder now, but now I'm asking myself the question of, are we all infantilizing ourselves in the face of medicine? Should I be asking this question myself? Why should I be waiting for a doctor to ask it? It's getting a little existential now.
0: Mm-hmm. I mean, some people have multiple remissions. And what I hear from physicians is if you've had like 3 episodes of depression, then you probably are going to take an SSRI for indefinitely as a maintenance treatment. Mm. And if it's fewer than 3, then no, then you should try to get off if you want. But I don't think there's a lot of energy around having that conversation.
1: Right. I mean, we're talking about deprescription here because that's the conversation that RFK Jr. and those around him want us to be having. But there's also a possibility that people are going to hear this conversation and instead of just deprescription, they're going to hear, maybe I shouldn't ever get a prescription. And I wonder if that's a risk that RFK Jr. and the medical experts who are now joining him in this conversation are thinking about.
0: I mean, I think if you look at the numbers, white people take antidepressants at a rate that is twice as high as any other racial category and like 5 times as high as Asian people. So there's just a huge discrepancy. Some groups take these a lot. Some groups really don't have much access.
1: In other words, because of the demographics of who takes these mental health drugs, there are plenty of people who perhaps could benefit from them who have never been introduced to them or are just starting culturally to accept the idea that they can and will be on them. And the overprescription, deprescription conversation isn't necessarily the right one for them to be having right now.
0: Yeah, I think that's right. I mean, it may be that there is no one message that is appropriate for our entire society. So I think RFK Jr., the secretary, has to be very careful about encouraging this conversation about stopping medication when it's appropriate without driving people away from the idea of treatment completely.
1: Right. It's one thing to have a conversation about deprescription. It's another to intentionally or not stigmatize ever getting a prescription.
0: Yeah, I think both of these conversations need to happen. How to access treatment that people really desperately need, and also how much is enough and how to stop.
1: Well, Ellen, thank you very much. We appreciate it.
0: Thank you.
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5: This is 89.9 KUNM and KUNM HD, Albuquerque, Santa Fe, live from the University of New Mexico. 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

0: Good afternoon, everybody. You're listening to Espejo de Aztlán. And today we are wrapping up this series of shows that we dedicated either Espejos de Aztlán or Raíces Latin Freeform to the Festival Flamenco. Because, you know, this is happening once a year and it has so much to do with the current cultural fabric of Albuquerque. And we have a very special guest tonight here. His name is John Truth. Did I say it right?
1: Yes, yes, that's fine.
0: All right. Please get a little closer to your mic, John.
1: Is that good?
0: That is good. Do you want to say hi?
1: I'm thrilled to be here. I get to see where all the magic begins here in the studios at KUNM. I've always listened and haven't really got a chance to see this inner sanctum. You know, this is wonderful.
0: Thank you so much for coming in and to somehow represent here the National Institute of Flamenco, even though you are not officially part of, but you're being a long friend, right?
1: Oh yeah, yeah. I've known Eva for many, many years, more than 50 years. So, yeah.
0: All right, so folks, we're going to discuss things related to some of the guitar programs that happened in UNM. And also, I want you to know by the end of the show, we're going to do ticket giveaways for two shows, for the show of Miguel Poveda and Francisco Vinuesa. So stay around. We're going to probably have an extended Espejos de Aztlán today as well. So I'm guessing it's going to be around 7:50 that we start with the ticket giveaways. And on the meantime, we're going to have some music on the background and play a little music for you, because we really want you to hear about artists that are still about to perform in the context of the Festival Flamenco. All right, John, tell us a little bit about you.
1: Well, I'm a New Mexico native. I grew up here. I went to school here. I've been a part of the musical community ever since I was about 10 years old. So I play woodwind instruments. I play guitar.
0: Mm-hmm. And what is your connection with the Institute of Flamenco and the Flamenco Festival?
1: Well, when the festival first started in 1987, I was one of the first artists to perform in that. We were primarily local artists who performed in that first festival, and I was a part of that, and I was a part of the next 17 successive festivals. So I got a chance to see the very beginning of this endeavor, and it was very exciting. We were very, very happy, and I'm amazed to see it today.
0: And as a musician, you were also involved with the flamenco scene?
1: Oh yeah, oh yeah. I've been an accompanist for dancers for a long time. I spent a while in Spain accompanying over there and learning about the finer points of accompanying. And when I came back, I spent a lot of time accompanying dancers around here too.
0: Okay, well, since you have both experiences, I was always willing to ask something about people who knows flamenco on site in Spain and the flamenco here. What can you say about what is different and what is similar?
1: Well, there's a lot that's similar. When I was in Spain, it was 50 years ago, actually, you know. So, and what we were doing here was not at the same technical level, but it was the same art. I mean, we were performing the same palos, the same rhythms, the same general parts of the art. We aspired to be at the level, the technical level and the artistic level that the Spaniards were, and we have gotten pretty close, I think.
0: And do you think flamenco in Albuquerque and in general in the U.S., is it like pretty orthodox? It follows the same lines, say it somehow, than in Spain, or there's some difference about that?
1: Well, I think the flamenco in the United States is pretty much straight ahead flamenco. There are some people who are innovators in the American scene, but not nearly as many as the innovators that there are in Spain. It's the Spanish artists that we see who are really pushing the envelopes in so many different directions. And just the general style of flamenco is really defined by what's happening in Spain. We react to that. Here in the United States, we react to it.
0: Okay. And here I will say the first contact with flamenco, or at least more like on the mainstream, was probably when Paco de Lucía started touring in the U.S., right?
1: Well, I think he ignited something in the United States and in the whole world, you know, that was pretty significant. But Paco came on the scene. There was already a pretty lively flamenco scene here in New Mexico.
0: Oh, okay.
1: At that point in time, we had a lot of things going on here in Albuquerque. There was a lot of things going on in Santa Fe. There was Maria Benitez had a very active thing going on in Santa Fe then. Vicente Romero was there. It was quite a thing, you know. I'd say right about the early 70s was when things really started happening with Eva Encinas, and that was when Marisol and Joaquin were born, you know. So we got things started, you know, here.
0: Yeah, no, I can imagine. I mean, if we are having the 39th edition of the Flamenco Festival.
1: Right.
0: And of course, because the Flamenco Festival, there was already a lot happening, because otherwise there was no way to have such a festival bringing people from Spain and so. So yeah, definitely started here before than Paco de Lucía touring.
1: Yeah, Paco was he was a worldwide influence. I mean, there was no question about it. What he did to flamenco was to really move it into the modern age. And so, I mean, and he actually visited here four times, I think, and one time just for a party. And the party lasted for 3 days, and it was a magnificent event. You know, we kept getting chased out of one house after another one, and we wound up in Tezuca in Santa Fe, where we stayed for a whole day just playing, and people were coming from Texas, from California, and everywhere just to come to this party. It was quite something.
0: Wow.
1: Paco came with his friend René Heredia, who just recently died. He was living in Denver, but Paco and René were very good friends. René was a gypsy and a wonderful flamenco guitarist, and so René called Lili del Castillo and said, "Hey, I'm going to come to Albuquerque with a friend. Let's have a party." And so Lili put together a party, and when the knock came on the door, we opened it up, and there was René and Paco.
0: So you were like, "Oh, here's your friend."
1: Yeah. it was quite something.
0: Wow, wow, wow, wow! And what do you think? Do you think there's any other elements other than the Encinas family and the way in which they were like holding here up the fort of the flamenco happening? But there are any other reasons why it flourish in a way in New Mexico that it haven't happened either in California, Arizona, or Texas, where there is also a lot of Chicanos and a lot of a similar history?
1: Yeah, there was a strong scene in California, in the Los Angeles area. There was a fellow named Eduardo Cancino who had a really active flamenco scene in Los Angeles in the 1930s.
0: Oh, wow.
1: And
0: okay.
1: and it was, you know, and then of course, you know, that was flourishing for a while, and that had quite an influence on some of the stuff that happened in New Mexico. Early on, some of the people who did flamenco here in New Mexico had actually made contact with those people in California. Also, you know, in the 70s, Diego del Gastor, his nephew moved to Los Angeles and kind of started a little flamenco scene there too. So there was quite a lot going on there. I do remember that there was some stuff going on in Arizona, and you know some very fine dancers there too. There was a show at El Nido with Vicente and a very famous dancer from Arizona. I can't remember her name right now. It's not coming to mind. But that was one of the early shows at El Nido in Tezuque, that was part of what was going on. And those were quite independent from what was going on with the Encinas family, with Clarita, Eva's mom. Clarita started her dance school, but she had been influenced a great deal by, I believe it was her brother, who was also a pretty fine dancer, Cándido García, and so there were things going on. There was nothing that was really congealing as a scene, you know, but there were plenty of people who were interested in flamenco. The TV personality Valentino de la O had, I remember, it was my first experience with flamenco as a much younger boy. He had flamenco dancers and singers on his Spanish TV show every Sunday, and I was amazed. It was the first time I saw it. I couldn't understand what was going on, but it was undeniably attractive to me.
0: So in a way, perhaps what we are seeing here happening in New Mexico has to do first with like a later development, because as you say, in the 30s it was LA the hub, perhaps, right?
1: Yeah.
0: But also I have the feeling that the creation of the institute and the interaction between Eva and the university here where she started teaching, even before Spain, like in Spain there's not dance
1: right.
0: teaching happening at the university level.
1: Yeah, very, very little of that's going.
0: There's even, only some music happening yeah, at the yeah. university level, right. but not even yeah. the dancing. The dancing happens like in conservatories or in private academies,
1: private
0: right?
1: Private academies, yeah. The place that was the biggest center of flamenco in Spain was a school in Madrid where I played as an accompanist for a while called Amor de Dios. And Amor de Dios was a private place, and it was you could go rent a studio there and teach, and that's I used to sit on a little bench right there and wait for people to come and hire me to accompany their lessons, and that's one of the I got to know a lot of people and see a lot of people's routines.
0: So that was a flamenco school, but very open for everybody right. who was involved,
1: right. yeah.
0: no matter where you were from, right?
1: That's right. Yeah.
0: Nice. Well, that is something about the flamenco environment. I feel like if you are really into it, you're going to make your space into the community. For some people, might be harder.
1: Yeah.
0: Other people are coming from the main families, the important families, which generally are Roma or Gitanos. Mm-hmm. And yeah, well, they come with a legacy already. But I see so many people who was not even from Andalusia that are today totally immersed in, they're totally part of the community, and something really nice to see.
1: Yeah, yeah. I think flamenco is really quite an international phenomenon now. You know, I think people still reach back to Spain to touch that source, but you can find absolutely wonderful flamenco all over the world at this point. And some of the best flamenco guitarists that I hear are pretty international. There are Asian flamenco guitarists, Koreans, Japanese, Chinese flamenco. There are Iranian flamenco guitarists that are quite wonderful, and of course, lots of European. Yeah, so it's all over now.
0: Talking about flamenco guitarists, we're gonna have tomorrow, and this is one of the artists that you have the chance, dear listeners, to get the tickets in our giveaway at the end of the hour. So I'm talking about Francisco Vinuesa, and he's like one of the newest. I mean, he's been around for a long time, but I think that his solo work is just, it came in the last few years. Is that right?
1: Yeah, yeah. He typifies himself as an accompanist, and that's really at the heart of flamenco. If you're going to play guitar in flamenco, you really need to know how to accompany. You need to know the palos. You need to know all of the various different aires that might be present in any one of those palos. You have to know so much about the dance. If you don't know that stuff, you really can't lay claim to being a flamenco guitarist, I think, you know.
0: Right.
1: There are some people who have not a clue about how to accompany, and they play some great solos. But if you don't really, really immerse yourself in that knowledge of how to accompany the singer, the dancer, how to be a part of a cuadro, you know, you really can't say you're a flamenco.
0: So what I'm learning about Francisco Vinuesa is that somehow he moved from being an accompanist guitar player, tocador, acompañando.
1: Sí, sí.
0: To do his solo work, right? Right. And, yeah. And today in his show, instead of the dance being the star of the show, the guitar player is the star, but there are dancers and right. there are other musicians that are accompanying the guitar. That is something pretty new. It's not usual.
1: It is. And the beauty of it is that we have an audience that's educated enough to recognize when an accompanist is really the artist there. And it's not as if his accompanying doesn't place him in the role of accompanist. He's very much an accompanist, but it's how well he accompanies, how artistically he can follow a dancer that's really on display here. He is an amazing person. There's a concept in flamenco they call a matiz, and it sort of refers to the way you couch a rhythm in a particular sequence, not whether it's accurate, whether it's fast or slow, but how the flavor of the thing really fits the moment. Amatizar is the verb, I guess, that's used there.
0: Well, since we're talking about Francisco Vinuesa, I have here lining a track that I really like from him. So if you are okay with that.
1: I want to hear it.
0: All right, let's go. So we're going to listen to Yo Fui Piedra by Francisco Vinuesa and Quique Terrón.

0: And that was Yo Fui Piedra, Francisco Vinuesa on the guitar. I don't know exactly if Quique Terrón, it's on percussion or on the bass, because I can hear bass over there, right? Yeah, electric bass. This is from the album Susurro de lo Invisible, released in 2024. And this is the first and, for the moment, the only solo album by Francisco Vinuesa, but I'm sure there's more coming. And tomorrow, June 23, Tuesday, at 6 p.m., Francisco Vinuesa and company are going to be playing in the Rodi Theater on the context of the Festival Flamenco. The name of their performance is called Viaje al Centro de Mí Mismo. In Viaje al Centro de Mí Mismo, Málaga-born guitarist Francisco Vinuesa steps forward as the principal musical voice rather than accompanist. Surrounded by cante, percussion, and invited dancers, he leads audiences through a guitar-centered flamenco concert shaped by nuance, resonance, and expressive detail. Vinuesa transforms accompaniment into authorship, enveloping listeners in a magical and deeply personal concert. And this is going to be a US premiere. Remember, if you stay until the end of the hour, ticket giveaways for Francisco Vinuesa are going to be offered here by the Festival Flamenco and Raíces Collective. What can you tell us about Francisco? What's your take on his way to play?
1: Well, the way he's playing right now is at a very, very high level, very deeply into a style that sort of began pretty much when Paco de Lucía hit the scene. And Paco was a big influence there, but there was something else going on too. There, part of it was technological, and part of it was sort of a cultural phenomenon that was happening in the outskirts of Madrid. What was happening at that point in time was guitarists would play very heavily because they had to create an awful lot of sound with bad amplifications and things. They just had to beat the heck out of the guitar to get the sound across. And there would be multiple guitarists, so you would never hear anything that complex, not even close. Everything was much more direct. But what happened was, with the invention of contact microphones, with the invention of much just better systems, people didn't have to play as hard, and all of a sudden we started seeing only one guitar performing in a company. And it was clear, the sound was clear, it was really good. Now, the other thing that happened was that there was a barrio close to Madrid. It was sort of the invention of Fernando Franco. He wanted to have as many gypsies out of Madrid as he could have out of Madrid and have them on this outskirt.
0: Right.
1: And so he built this sort of tenement sort of place, and it was in a barrio, they called it Caño Roto. And Caño Roto was a gypsy barrio that a lot of gypsy barrios are about horses, bulls, ironwork, those kinds of things. Or if they're about flamenco, they're usually about dance or singing. Caño Roto was about guitar.
0: Oh, okay.
1: Very chiefly. And the style they developed was a very contrapuntal style, a very delicate style, muy complicado, you know, much more intricacy, much like what we hear Francisco Vinuesa playing. So he is at the tip of that spear right now, the Caño Roto epic.
0: Perhaps that has to do that they were the people from the capital and they had to show off a little bit?
1: It could be. I mean, there are wonderful players all over Spain right now. But that particular style, typified by another guitarist named José Menes, El Viejín, he sort of pioneered many of the techniques that Francisco Vinuesa is using now so beautifully. What a wonderful... and the thing of it is that, you know, it's quite plain when that unfolds that it's a soleá, but at first the counterpoint is so dense, what's going on is so amazingly intricate, that you're not really aware of that's what the rhythmic context you're in for a little while.
0: And that's, I'm sure, it is not easy to do at all.
1: Yeah.
0: I love how you gave all the context about technology, because that is so important in music. All the technological means are defining each time period, each style. And I have a question about that. So it's been a while since the danzadores and danzadoras are having also access to some technology, like they have mics in their shoes, right?
1: Right, yes, yes they do.
0: Okay.
1: Yeah, and that enables them to do things that are much more intricate as well.
0: Right, yeah because otherwise it would be so much energy for so little, like people wouldn't be really able to appreciate it, but today it's incredible. It's really like the zapateo and taconeo. It became another instrument.
1: Right.
0: It's really amazing.
1: Yeah. It's true. And the beauty of the whole thing, it comes together in this nexus where the españoles, the Spanish flamenco artists, are amazingly innovative and amazingly creative and also amazingly competitive with one another.
0: Right.
1: So things change rapidly. The flamenco that we hear today is so different. Well, I mean, you just listen to Paco Lucía and listen to this, and the artistry in both. Well, it's so different now. It's intricate at a different level, you know.
0: All right. Well, another of the big shows that we are going to have also tomorrow, June 23, Tuesday, it's going to be El Recital de Cante by Miguel Poveda. Mm-hmm. I've been talking a lot about Miguel Poveda lately because since I started doing the research for the artists that are on this festival, I knew him, but I never went deeply, and now I became a big fan. And so, yeah, Miguel Poveda is going to be tomorrow at 8 p.m. in the Journal Theater, and those are going to be another pair of ticket giveaways that we are offering at the end of this show, around 8 or 10 minutes to 8. And I have here lined up a song that was so far my favorite from Miguel Poveda. So this is more closer to the traditional side of him, but we're going to talk a little bit more about him and how innovative he is well.
1: Good.
0: And the name of this track is Voy a perder la cabeza por tu amor.
2: Voy a perder.

0: And you're listening to Espejos de Aztlán. This is brought to you by the Raíces Collective. And you're listening to KUNM. This is your community radio listener support. And we are dedicating this show to wrap up our support from here for the Flamenco Festival. And we are just listening in the background to Miguel Poveda. And the previous song was also by him. Even if Miguel Poveda is from Barcelona and not from Andalusia, where flamenco, as we know it today, is original from, he's considered one of the main voices of the genre. He has an enormous vocal range and capacity to sing very traditionally while doing a lot of experimentation within flamenco and many other music styles. As we can listen in the background, he's singing now with Omara Portuondo. And this is more like a bolero.
1: Yeah, es un bolero.
0: So, John, tell me a little bit about... you've been also teaching here in the university?
2: Yeah.
0: In UNM?
2: Yeah. You know, I remain kind of in touch with the department, and though I haven't taught in the department here for a long time, I spent most of my career at Albuquerque Academy, and I was the band director there, and I taught in the guitar program there. And doing that, I managed to stay in contact with especially the guitar program at UNM, because we would be graduating guitarists, and you know, we just used each other as a resource. Mm-hmm. The exciting news is that after a very long time, we've got a new guitar professor at UNM, and he is quite something. He's from Brazil. His name is Felipe Garibaldi, and we are just so lucky to get someone of this caliber. He is fabulous. He also, though he is not primarily a flamenco player, he can play flamenco, and he's going to support the flamenco program in ways that other guitar professors have been unable to do. So we're thrilled to have him here. He's going to be great.
0: Those are really good news.
2: He will arrive sometime in July, and so look for him next semester when things get going.
0: And since when do we have a flamenco program on the university here?
2: Gosh, now that started in the early 70s. Well, in probably 73, 74.
0: So was it together with the dance program?
2: Eva went to finish her dance degree at UNM, Eva Encinas. And being the amazing force of nature that she is, everybody in the dance department recognized her ability to teach and to sort of, she championed flamenco. And before you knew it, there was a flamenco class. Then there were two. Then there were three. Then there was a degree-granting program.
0: Uh-huh. But we are talking about dance, right?
2: Right, yeah.
0: And the music program, when did that one start?
2: For the guitar?
0: Yeah, for the guitar.
2: In about 1963, a gentleman who had been a veteran of the Bay of Pigs invasion, a fellow named Hector Garcia, had been released from prison. He was in prison in Cuba for a number of years, released from prison, came to New Mexico. He was settled here by Catholic Social Services, and it was instantly apparent that he was an amazing guitarist, a fine classical guitarist, and he started the guitar program at UNM, which was the first degree-granting program at a state school west of the Mississippi, degree-granting guitar program. He was quite a mover in the community. Uh-huh. He left his mark.
0: And so when you say that was the guitar program, does that mean it was a flamenco-infused program?
2: No, it was purely a classical program.
0: Oh, okay.
2: Yeah, he loved flamenco, but he was not a flamenco player, and as a matter of fact, he played with no fingernails. His technique demanded that of him. He didn't believe his tone was very good with fingernails, so it took him out of the ballgame for playing flamenco.
0: And do we currently have flamenco as a music musical program in UNM,
2: no,
0: or it's mainly dance?
2: We don't currently have that, but I'm looking for that to sort of appear with our new guitar professor.
0: Okay, all right. Well, thank you for sharing all that. We are listening now to a traditional Sevillana. It's called La Bien Paga, and this is also by Miguel Poveda and Joan Albert Almagros. I'm gonna let you listen that a little bit later.

0: Well, probably people who is familiar with traditional Spanish music will know that one. This is such a classic.
1: Yeah.
0: La Bien Paga.
1: La Bien Paga.
0: It was sung in like so many cabarets, and I think it's, I don't know if the creator of the song, it's known or it's like anonymous. It's like a traditional one.
1: I couldn't tell you who wrote it, but yeah, I've heard it many times, yeah.
0: And as we were saying, there's also Planeta Hondo as part of the program of the Flamenco Festival. And Planeta Hondo is an avant-garde flamenco group swinging between the tradition and innovation. On their long play release Ingrávido 5.1, which also gives name to their live show, all the tracks are original compositions by the group, and they feature three top artists of the flamenco scene: Carmen Linares, Jorge Prado, and Arcángel. Planeta Hondo, it's going to be performing in Santa Fe showing on June 26th, this Friday, at 7 p.m. in the San Francis Auditory. And they're going to close the festival here on the 27th in Albuquerque in the Tablao Flamenco. That is going to be the Saturday 27th at 10:30 p.m. in the Tablao, in the Hotel Albuquerque, with their show, which is the same name of the album, Ingrávido 5.1, and we are listening now to Planeta Hondo.

0: I hear a sort of a fusion with some tango elements.
1: Yeah. Muy Argentino, music. Yeah.
0: Yeah, it sounds very Argentino. Yeah. That's right, yeah.
1: The part of the exploration that's going on in flamenco is those fusions with Latin American things.
0: Absolutely.
1: It's been going on for a long time, but this is beautifully effective. And wonderful. I think, you know, when we describe them and they describe themselves as being an avant-garde group, I think when we say that word, people tend to think of the kind of avant-garde music that presented itself in American jazz, which was really very caustic sometimes. And this is
0: like breaking down everything, really, breaking the rhythm and the melody.
1: Albert Eiler and those people, you know, they were very distant from where the music had started, and this is really, I think, almost about being hyper inclusive. And using a lot of different things from different places.
0: Right.
1: This is a remarkable group. I'm really kind of in love with them. I think they are amazing.
0: And they're also they are coming from the flamenco scene, and they play for dancers, so right. they know how to do it traditionally too, right?
1: Oh yeah. And sometimes they will have the traditional rhythm and song clothed in a completely different accompaniment, but still exactly what it is. I heard an alegría that they had done that was just perfect, alegría down to the escobilla and everything, but it was like a jazz background with it. You know, and the flute player just kills me. I mean, he just kills me.
0: Mm-hmm. Well, the flute player is Jorge Pardo, who is...
1: And there's another guy too, Francisco Roca.
0: Oh, okay.
1: I think he might be here.
0: All right.
1: Because Jorge Pardo played with Paco de Lucía for a while.
0: Yeah, yeah, yeah. He's like became the wind blower.
1: Yeah, yeah.
0: For flamenco.
1: Yeah.
0: Because he can play flute and sax and and a few more like ethnic flutes, you know.
1: Yeah.
0: It's amazing.
1: He's
0: the work
1: good.
0: Jorge Pardo has done. It's like I once
1: played in front of him. I didn't know I was playing in front of him. And I had this blackwood flute, this guy came up and he said, oh, he says I want your flute. It was Jorge Pardo.
0: Wow. So have you been attending some of the shows of the festival?
1: I haven't been able to see any yet. I intend on seeing Miguel Poveda
0: tomorrow.
1: I'd love to try and split the night between Francisco Vinuesa and Miguel. I don't know whether I'm going to make both of them, but I sure want to.
0: All right. Well, you're just mentioning the two artists that we are going to offer some ticket giveaways, thanks to the Flamenco Institute that is offering that. So you folks get ready, because I'm gonna leave you here listening to some music. We're gonna keep listening to Planeta Hondo on the background, and in the meantime I'm gonna get closer to the phone, because the third person who is calling is gonna get the two tickets first for Francisco Vinuesa, and after that we're gonna do the ticket giveaways for Miguel Poveda. Our request line is 505-277-5615. This is Espejos Aztlán offering you this opportunity. I see the first call already. Keep trying, folks. That was the first one. We need second already.
1: All right.
0: And the next one is going to be the one. So, yeah, keep close to the phone.

0: You're just listening to Va y Ven, Planeta Hondo, featuring Carmen Linares. Linares is one of the big last names in flamenco. Oh, yeah. Big family.
1: Yes.
0: All right. Well, the two tickets for Francisco Vinuesa are already gone. We're gonna just gather all the information here from the callers. Is there anything you would like to add before we close the show?
1: Oh, I'm just so honored to have been able to be here, and you know, just thinking about the past of the festival coming up on 40 years. I look at that as being an important part of my life. It's been wonderful. The Encina family have been so important to me and to the community, and this is wonderful.
0: Thank you so much, Sean, for coming.
1: Thank you, Agustin.
0: Sharing about your long work and history around flamenco. I'm really honored to have you here.
1: Oh, I'm el placer es mío.
0: Muchísimas gracias. And you're listening.
2: We got a lucky winner.
0: We got the lucky winner. Tell us about. Here is Luis Hell.
2: Francisco Vinuesa, Mary Macklin. Lucky Mary, gonna go see Francisco tomorrow night.
0: Oh yeah, I'm jealous of you, Mary Macklin. But now you folks who are listening gonna have the chance to call to get a gift of two tickets for Miguel Poveda. Remember, 505-277-8841 is our request line. You're listening to Espejos Aztlán here in KUNM Radio. This is brought to you by the Raíces Collective. So start calling because we need three calls. All right, we got the first one.

0: call number two. And the next one is gonna be the lucky one. And the third caller is already there. All right, the two tickets for Miguel Poveda are also gone. Thank you so much for listening. I am DJ Agua. Today here in the controllers, we had John Truth as our special guest. And from now on, it's Luis Hell is going to take off the controls and share with you some of his amazing selections. He's one of our almost founders here. Well, it's like, what would be of the Races Collective if it wasn't for Luis Head?
1: Yeah.
0: All right, folks. Thank you for calling in and see you around until the next Espejos de Aztlán.

And Glenn Thamert is the lucky winner of the two tickets to go to see the cantaor Miguel Poveda. Thank you so much. On behalf of the Races Collective, see you next time.

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All right, and it's coming up on 8:30 already here on Raices, and we gave a little bit of extra time to Agustin and our wonderful guest tonight, talking about the Flamenco Fest, which is in full effect here in Albuquerque, all over the place. And actually, wanted to mention a couple of things going on tomorrow night that they talked about, but we listened to music from Francisco Vinuesa and also Miguel Polveda, and they're both playing tomorrow evening. Francisco Vinuesa will be at Rodi Theater at 6 p.m. Tomorrow, Tuesday, June 23rd, and Miguel Polveda after that over at the NHCC, the National Hispanic Cultural Center here in Albuquerque, 8 p.m. in the Journal Theater. And we heard a couple of tunes from them. And let's see in the background, just got a little groove going. Started out with Lero Lero from Luisa Maita. And this is a lot of these are tunes that have been out for quite a while. I just like the way they're flowing. Someday after that, Francisca Valenzuela, amazing singer, but also an amazing feminist who's out of Chile and in the United States. There with Latin Bitman, the DJ and producer, Chilean. After that, Mala Rodriguez, Galaxias Cercanas from Dirty Bailarina from a number of years back again. And in the background, Neo Rican Soul, Kenny Dope Gonzalez, and Little Louis Vega with Jocelyn Brown singing I Am the Black Gold of the Sun. And we're going to keep going in this vein. And yeah, man, we'll be back. If you got something you want to hear, give me a call, 505-277-5615. My name's Lewis. Be with you here until 10 o'clock.

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2: All right, 9 o'clock straight up, you are listening to your program, Raíces, brought to you every Monday night by the Raíces Collective. And yeah, great Espejos de Aslan with Agustín earlier. And let's see this last set. Well, we listen to all kinds of stuff. Let me see if I can tell you all about it. We started off, well, I was announcing at one point. And then we got into, yeah. The last thing I announced was before this song, which is Just Be Thankful. The version of Just Be Thankful from La Misión, the Mission, featuring Andy Allo on vocals. Baile de los Pobres after that from Calle 13, Cosita Rica and Música Acción, a double from double whammy from Bomba Estéreo after that, Yo Quiero Sol from Fernanda Abreu, followed by Nunca Mais from Suco 103, and then something from Ana Tijú, La Nueva Condena, and we followed that up and ended that last set with Chucky Town with my crew. And yeah, this is stuff that haven't listened to in a while on KUNM, but I just got this notion to go back a little bit and string some stuff together. Hope you enjoyed it. And in the background, Little Sunflower from Conjunto Libre, from their really good release from the late 80s, Sonido, Estilo y Ritmo. It's Conjunto Libre, the band put together by Timbalero Manny Oquendo, and yeah, and got some announcements for you. First of all, let's see, coming up this Friday night at the Albuquerque Museum, the Outpost Performance Space and New Mexico Jazz Workshop present from LA, Son Havana, a group that's played here one time before in Albuquerque, and they're going to be back starting at about 7 o'clock at the Albuquerque Museum Amphitheater. That's this Friday. Also on Friday, let's see here, we got Cumbiaton going on, and that's the Queer Latin Dance ABQ presents Cumbiaton Noche de Pride, music by DJs Estalactita and Iagua. Ah, DJ Iagua is going to be there, right on. Cumbia Dance Class by Elisa starting at 7. And this is all going on at Expressions Gallery at 303 Rio Grande Northwest. That's Cumbiaton Noche de Pride this Friday night, also starting at 7 p.m., going till midnight. And let's see, we got something else I wanted to mention. Let me see if I can find it here. Oh, yeah. Hold on. I get it right here. If you're looking for something to do on Wednesday night, DJ Ernesto Camacho from right here with Raíces and others are going to be doing a vinyl night at Wax and Taps at Tractor Brewery in Wells Park. That's Wednesday the 24th, and it's starting around 7 o'clock. Yeah. And that's hosted by Barrio Hi-Fi Vinyl Collective. So they're going to be doing a vinyl night over at Tractor Brewing on Wednesday. So that's stuff coming up for you. And let's get back to this music. And we'll see which way we go next. You are in tune to KUNM 89.9 FM, Albuquerque, Santa Fe.

All right, getting ready to head out here in a little bit, another dozen minutes or so. But it's been fun being with you tonight, Angel Raices. Thanks for all the calls coming in. And let's see, we started that set off. Actually, we were listening to Little Sunflower. I think I announced that from Conjunto Libre a while back. Bacalao con Pan went back in the crates for that one. Iraquere, one of their first big hits in Cuba. Followed that up with Cheater's Motel from Ned Sublet. And John Truitt was with us in the studio earlier during Espejos de Aslan. We were talking about Ned. And, of course, they know each other very well, having both studied with Hector Garcia here at UNM and doing many other things back in the day here in Albuquerque. And that was from Cowboy Rumba, Ned's seminal CD from the late 80s, or late 90s, late 90s, what am I saying? Blue Skies after that from Santana with Buica singing, and Laura Mbula on that from Africa Speaks. And then we went to something from Mezcla out of Cuba again, from their album Fronteras de Sueños, Ikiri Ada, a Spanish language version of a tune that they did with Las Ororos of Yoruba songs. And then we followed that up with something from Synthesis, Eruaye, a song to Obatala. And after that, kept on the Cuban groove, because I like being on the Cuban groove right now, because we should be thinking about Cuba right now. Don't you worry. Wait a minute. Ajiaco Cubano. Sorry about that. Ajiaco Cubano from Pancho Quinto, from his release En El Solar, La Cueva del Humo. Pancho Quinto, Batalero por excelencia. And yeah, man. Unubata. Rest in peace. Don't you worry about a thing. Their rendition from Gonzalo Grau y La Clave Secreta from a couple years back. De Verdad, Verdad, the name of the album. And then we're listening in the background right now from Sergio Mendes in Brazil. Brazil 77 from Primal Roots, The Circle Game. We're going to go out with that. Coming up, Jonathan's in the house for Global Music. He's got some stuff lined up for you you won't want to miss. You can tune in to Raices every Monday night, starting at 7 o'clock with Espejos de Aslan, going till 10. And every Saturday afternoon, starting at 2, going till 5 with Edición Seminaria from our friends at Radio Bilingüe, closing out the show every week, Resumen de Noticias en Español. And then if you like salsa music, you can get your fix every Friday night here on KUNM with Salsa Sabrosa, all programming brought to you by the Raices Collective. All right, it's been great tonight. And till the next time, all right, have a good one.

0: KUNM is entering safe harbor hours. From 10 p.m. to 6 a.m., we may broadcast material that could be considered offensive by some members of our audience. 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
2: Good evening.

We're listening to the music of Habib Koite and Bamada. The album is called Maya, released in 1998. Really, a really nice entry into the evening tonight. The last song, Foro Bana. He's my friend, but he's like a father to me. He promised me his daughter, and I accepted. He gave me the following conditions to marry his daughter. I had to grow a field of rice, another field of mill, and I even grew a field of fonio. So I said, well, here you are, the fruits of your field. I don't want to become a slave of love. Keep your word and give me your daughter, my fiance. Many of the songs in there are similar tales. I'm going to go to some other music of Andy Irvine. His album, Rain on the Roof. A Prince Among Men is the first of these songs. The album is Rain on the Roof, and we'll hear some selections. He plays the eight-string cithern. It's a really nice instrument.

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Your heart was always with the poor and the oppressed. A prison cell could never quell the courage you possessed. Forgotten

0: Been listening to the music of Andy Irvine, 1998 album, Rain on the Roof. He played here in Albuquerque several years ago at a small house concert. It was really pleasant. We're going to hear Pamela's Rechenitza next after Station ID.
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Last cut from Andy Irvine is Pamela's Rechenitsa with Gunčarsko Horo and Baker's Dozen. Now move to Reunion off between Madagascar and the Deep in the Ocean, Lindigo Maloya Power. This music was banned for many years, put in jail if you played it. It came back after the 2000s, was finally allowed again. It's really good music. Sodai is one of the groups I often play. I don't have their music tonight with me, but Lindigo is this album called Maloya Power.

We're listening to the Maloya music of Réunion Island, a form of music, song, and dance native to the island. It's mixed racial origins. It was created by Malagasy and African slaves on the sugar plantations and was eventually appropriated by the island's whole population. Conceived originally as a dialogue between soloist and choir and accompanied percussion instruments, it exists today in a variety of forms, both of texts and instruments, including djembes, synthesizers, and drums. Sung and danced on stage by professional or semi-professional artists, it's mixed with rock, reggae, or jazz, and inspires a poetry and slam. You can hear another Maloya musician, René Lacaille, from his album, Cordeon.

accordéon. 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
0: Zéphyrnotos, rose bourrée.

We're listening to the music of René Lacaille. The album is Cordeon Caméléon. The musical style is from Réunion and Mauritius, but this is actually Sega rather than the Maloya. But it's a complete performance art, music, storytelling, and traditional dance. The most modern forms are fusion games, and it's traditionally, again, from the Creole people and the slaves of Réunion that originated this music. It has its roots in the slave music and the descendants of Mauritian Creole people, both from Aguilega, Rodriguez, and the Seychelles. We'll hear next one more tune from him, and then we'll move to Sweden and another group from there.

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LYY, pronounced Lee. Their performance is characterized by playful communication and joyful, humorous way of looking at music and themselves. Swedish folk band formed in 2006, and they've graduated from opening top folk bands to becoming one of them and heading a bill for themselves.

We're listening to the music of the group called Lee, L-Y-Y, from Sweden. Emma Björling, the lead vocals. Anna Lindblad on the fiddle and background voices. Petrus Johansson on guitar and background voices. Martin Norberg on percussion. And David Eriksson on the nickel harpa. It's a group of five, really rich and fun sound. We'll hear two more cuts, and then we'll move to some traditional nickel harpa music with Lunasa after these two cuts.

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Brings to a close Fourth Monday Global Music with Jonathan Longcore. 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

Guitarist Ed O'Brien is often called the force that glues Radiohead's arrangements together. A lifelong friend of Thom Yorke, he's been there since the beginning, and he's known for his ambient textures, Ebo drones, and lately he's been releasing some incredible solo music. That's the title track of his Blue Morpho, getting us into this hour on the Mainstream. I'm Brett Mabee, your host through these sonic explorations, and of course, as always, I hope there are good minds everywhere across our beautiful Mother Earth today. If you're joining for the first time, I couldn't be more excited for you, and it's my sincerest hope you can stick around for the hour. But if you have to dash away, head on over to mainstreamradio.net and stay up to date with the full digital archive. Before the hour is up, we'll be hearing one from Royal Otis. I have a new one to get in from Lakota producer Talon Ducheneau, a.k.a. Bazil. We'll also be enjoying tracks from Just Mustard, Logan Stotts in this first block, but not before this collaboration between Seon Kuri and Rage Against the Machine guitarist and the Night Watchman himself, Thom Morello. Released June 2nd, you're invited to enjoy Na Them, a great track for your consideration and approval, right here on the Mainstream.

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1: From Logan Stott's 2023 critically acclaimed A Light in the Attic, it's California on the mainstream. We also officially introduced Seyun Kuri in Egypt 80 alongside Tom Morello with Not Them. 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I'll also have some details as to how you can submit music for consideration before too long. And a quick shout out to a few friends who are dialed in to WITH 90.1 FM in and around Ithaca, New York. Before the remainder of our time is up, one from Mi'kmaq artist Dylan Ward and his band Marion. Also indigenous surf rocker Gladwin Badger. But not before this one from Just Mustard, the Irish group who's often compared to the likes of Sonic Youth, Cranes, and This Heat. They're known for ghost in the machine type vocals, guitars that feel like metal scraping on concrete, and bass lines that move like industrial machinery. Without further ado, from Just Mustard's 2025 We Were Just Here, it's Silver, right here on your new favorite show. On the mainstream.

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Or if you're old school like myself, it might take a little bit longer, but you can always send me CDs or vinyl, as has happened from time to time, to Brett Mabee, Turtle Island Tunes Full Moon Radio, P.O. Box 252, Salamanca, New York, 14779. There truly is a wide assortment of songs here on this newly reimagined mainstream, so get them into me today. Before the hour is up, we'll be hearing the latest from Tank and the Bangas, also one from Snotty Nose Rez Kids, teaming up with Tia Wood. In this block, we're going to kick things off with this powerhouse Cree singer who's based out of Edmonton, Alberta. She's a member of the Saddle Lake First Nation, and of course, I'm talking about Danita Large. She recently did a gripping cover of Iron Maiden's Run to the Hills, and it's a great track found on her, The Ancestors. Enjoy your listening and don't go anywhere. We still have plenty more time together on The Mainstream.

hailed as leaders of the early 2000s, quote, guitar group revival. The Coral were Mercury Prize nominated for their debut album. They had their breakout single, Dreaming of You, which reached the UK Top 20. And their 2003 Magic and Medicine landed them 4 UK Top 20 singles, including Pass It On. They're out with their latest chapter, 388, and from the release, it's Shame, a recent addition that's helping us to kick off this hour on the mainstream. Brett maybe nigyaso, to odiwa de da skyasta ongwenyo angi jochento, nyawesken o haitkwa, aga jengwanga nigoyo tia wenza gwego nangan wanisa de, hate wanisa ge, hante wasonda ge. Hey, Odok, I hope there are good minds everywhere today, and it matters not where you're tuning in. Stick around for an engaging hour of some of the best music as we take on the challenge of reimagining a mainstream music space. We'll be hearing one from The Strokes' latest album. Also, the best-selling artist in the world to date, The Weeknd. We'll be introducing a new track from Bruce Springsteen into the rotation, which I gotta get you caught up with some exciting things. I got to participate at an event at the brand new Bruce Springsteen Center for American Music, but you'll have to stick around for that. In the first half, Darla Daniels, one from Ray Zaragoza, but not before kicking off things with these retro vibes, courtesy of the one and only Jalen Naganda. He's back with his newest Motown-influenced vocal style. Released June 5th, you're invited to enjoy Burning Temptation from his Doctrine of Love. Don't go anywhere. You'll regret it. You're listening to The Maze.

Apparat's Hum of Maybe here on the mainstream. I wish it had something to do with me because I do hum a lot. But anyway, we also heard Ray Zaragoza's Enough featuring Melk. And that was found on her Hold That Spirit. Earlier in the set, we also officially introduced the amazing Jalen Naganda's Burning Temptation from Doctrine of Love into the rotation for the first time. You'll be hearing a lot more of that. And of course, I love the rotation and all the genres that we get to enjoy together here on the mainstream. If you're just now joining, get caught back up a couple of different ways. First and foremost, the easiest is to head on over to the full website for not only this, but the many projects associated with Turtle Island Tunes Full Moon Radio LLC, the parent company of the mainstream with Brett Maybe, Gyno, and the Full Moon Radio itself. If you want to also check out this and a whole lot more great indigenous music 24/7, and in fact, right on the website, there is the Full Moon Radio. 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You can enjoy the mainstream there every Monday through Friday from 9 a.m. to noon and 9 p.m. to midnight Eastern Time. But there's also great programming from my friends and colleagues at Native Voice One. Also, a show that's produced by the Friends of Ganondagan up in and around Victor, New York. So check things out, touch base with me, send me a line, and stay in touch. We're going to end things in this block with a whole bunch of indigenous artists, but not before Lily Vakili and a track from her Oceans of Kansas. Now, it's true, this isn't her most recent release. At the beginning of May, she put out her Live Wire, which is a 6-song live and studio EP that was recorded with her touring band, and they kept things pretty true to form, as people have noticed that there is no studio trickery, just live on the floor, good old-fashioned rock and roll. So be on the lookout for a new edition from that release. But in the meantime, once again rewinding to 2025, it's her Okoboji

As we get ready to kick off the second half of listening during this hour's mainstream party, a quick shout out to friends in and around Socorro, New Mexico, dialed in on the FM at 88.7 on KBOM. It's good to have you here, and whether you're tuned in from your home, your office, your car, analog or digitally, there's never a bad time or place to enjoy some music together. In fact, you know me, I think it's one of the oldest forms of medicine, and the best part is, especially on the radio, it's always free. So be sure to stick around for more details as to how to have the mainstream carried on your local airwaves or to have more of it carried there. In the meantime, though, we're going to get back into things with one from the Strokes. I'll join you again after one from the Weeknd. But right now, we're heading up to Cree territory with a member of the Poundmaker Cree Nation in Treaty 6 territory. Lovina Tutusis records as Just Love. She, to date, has had a song that's hit number one on the Indigenous Music Countdown, one of my favorites, her track Mama. She's known for blending UK-inspired soul, Indigenous storytelling, and she has a smoky modern voice that'll keep you coming back for more. It's her GOS, her most recent single, kicking off this half on the mainstream. Have some fun and give a good ear on the mainstream.

The Weeknd's Dancing in the Flames, bringing that block in my time with you to an end on the mainstream. We also heard, quite possibly one of my favorite Strokes songs, from their latest release, Reality Awaits, it was Falling Out of Love, a song that I first heard, alongside many others, on the final week broadcast of The Late Show with Stephen Colbert. We also got into things with Love's G.O.S., a recent addition into the rotation, and already one of my favorites. Thank you for joining me for this fun hour of music. As always, you're invited back. I do broadcast 7 days a week, 3 hours a day, so there's a good chance you can join me again on your favorite local airwaves. But if you're just not getting enough there, don't forget that you can very kindly have your station reach out to Nola Daves Moses, the distribution director at Native Voice One. Drop her a line at nola@nv1.org. We'll be hearing from Beatle Ringo before too long, but not before introducing this late January release from The Boss into the rotation. Now, a couple weeks ago, I participated at an event for the brand new Bruce Springsteen Center for American Music, and it was told to us that The Boss himself wanted indigenous representation at his kickoff weekend. When I was sharing that news with some of the younger artists that were featured, they were a little bit confused, and it dawned on me that I might be a little older than I like to admit at times. I don't know if the newer generation knows him as The Boss, but The Boss he is, and I got to have a picture taken with him. He met me backstage, told me how much he was enjoying the show, and to let the artists know that as well. It was truly a dream come true. Without further ado, turn it up with his powerful Streets of Minneapolis. Stay in touch. Be good to yourself and each other. And as always, keep on keeping on with the mainstream.

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1: This is 89.9 KUNM and KUNM HD Albuquerque Santa Fe, live from the University of New Mexico. 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

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Featuring Austin Brown and David Shaw, it's Nighttime on the Mainstream. I'm Brett Mabee. Of course, unless you're tuning in for the first time, you might already know that, but I do like to remind you that it's good to have you here, and as always, I hope there are good minds everywhere across our beautiful Mother Earth today. You're in for a treat, as we'll be listening to music from the likes of Primus, my good friend Mark Marilainen, and his band Najuan. They've covered The Prince a few times throughout the years, I believe, and we'll be hearing one from their Resurgence EP. Additionally, one from Modest Mouse, a Bibio Sound Machine in this block. But first up, it's a pair of sisters who originally started recording as the Lovell Sisters, alongside their older sister, Jessica. Now, after they broke up, Rebecca and Megan rebranded as Lark and Poe, which is a nod to their great-great-great-great-grandfather's cousin, Edgar Allan Poe. It's a pretty cool flex in the modern rock world, and right now, from their album Bloom, you're invited to enjoy If God Is a Woman on the Main.

0: cruising through the French quarters. Leather jacket, my tag say Ralph Lauren.
1: Like a lot of modern artists, Tank and the Bangas had their big breakout moment on NPR's Tiny Desk Contest, all the way back in 2017. They won their first Grammy in 2024,

Bibio sound machines returned to sender on the mainstream. Earlier in the set, we heard Modest Mouse with Picking Dragon's Pockets. Say that 10 times fast. And again, from Larkin Poe's Bloom, it was If God Is a Woman that got us into the block. I'm Brett Mabee, and if you're just now joining, get caught back up a few different ways, including by checking out the full digital archive at mainstreamradio.net. But hey, I'm always adding new features to the site, and you can find a great blog post, in fact, my first one on the site, regarding the events that happened at the Native American Music Experience that was hosted by Hard Rock and the Bruce Springsteen Center for American Music. There's some great pictures there and a great story that's unfolding. So cheers to a new beginning, and as always, keep me in the loop. Reach out to me. I look forward to hearing from you. Head on over once again to the mainstream website for more information. As we wind down this first half, CWI Own will also be enjoying Velvet Moon, but not before this cover of Prince's The Cross, originally found on what is hailed as his most iconic album, Sign of the Times. Mark Marilanen and Company included it on Najawan's 2022 EP Resurgence. So without further ado, I've done enough talking. It's time for me to get out of the way and let you enjoy some music on the mainstream.

And just like that, in the blink of an eye, we're at the halfway point of the hour. Before going any further, a shout out to friends who are dialed in the KNVC in and around Carson City, Nevada on 95.1 FM. 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In the remainder of our time, tracks from Brian Jackson and Masters at Work. I'll join you again after one from Vince Staples. Right now, it's Sebastian Gaskins' breakout single, 6 a.m. That's right, all the way back in 2017, this was the song that first introduced us to the award-winning Tatasquehawk Cree member. Enjoy this late-night confessional, and don't go anywhere. You're listening to The Mainstream.

It's Mickey Free here, a Native Voice One, Brett, maybe. If you want to get it done, baby, listen to Native Voice One. I'll see you soon out there on the road. Bye-bye.

Vince Staples' Blackberry Marmalade on the mainstream. Earlier, we heard Brian Jackson and Masters at Work with Home is Where the Hatred Is, featuring Lisa Fisher. And again, it was Tatasquayoc Cree member Sebastian Gaskin's 2017 breakout single, 6 a.m. I wish I could stay here with you all day, every day, but I do have the next best thing, which is, of course, the digital archive, because don't you ever forget, I do broadcast 7 days a week, 3 hours a day. But if you know me, you know I have a tremendous love for the magic of old school radio, so in all sincerity, I hope you join me again on your favorite local airwaves. Check those listings for the next time you can dial it in. Before the hour is up, Twin Finn, one from Primus as well, but first, it's a band that's been Polaris recognized at least twice. First for their 2022 Multidimensional Culture, the album that we'll be listening to a track from. They were long listed on the Polaris Prize list back in 2023. And then Shane Ghostkeeper was also long listed with his solo album, Songs for My People. I didn't know this until recently, that Shane's also an actor. He's appeared in The Secret History of the Wild West, Tales from the Res, and the films Come True and The Birds Who Fear Death. Without further ado, turn it up with Finn and join me again here soon on the mainstream.

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Guitarist Ed O'Brien is often called the force that glues Radiohead's arrangements together. A lifelong friend of Thom Yorke, he's been there since the beginning, and he's known for his ambient textures, Ebo drones, and lately he's been releasing some incredible solo music. That's the title track of his Blue Morpho, getting us into this hour on the Mainstream. I'm Brett Mabee, your host through these sonic explorations, and of course, as always, I hope there are good minds everywhere across our beautiful Mother Earth today. If you're joining for the first time, I couldn't be more excited for you, and it's my sincerest hope you can stick around for the hour. But if you have to dash away, head on over to mainstreamradio.net and stay up to date with the full digital archive. Before the hour is up, we'll be hearing one from Royal Otis. I have a new one to get in from Lakota producer Talon Ducheneau, a.k.a. Bazil. We'll also be enjoying tracks from Just Mustard, Logan Stotts in this first block, but not before this collaboration between Seon Kuti and Rage Against the Machine guitarist and the Night Watchman himself, Thom Morello. Released June 2nd, you're invited to enjoy Na Them, a great track for your consideration and approval, right here on the Mainstream.

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1: From Logan Stott's 2023 critically acclaimed A Light in the Attic, it's California on the mainstream. We also officially introduced Seyun Kuri in Egypt 80 alongside Tom Morello with Not Them. As always, I want to hear how much you're enjoying these tunes, so feel free to reach out to me at brett@mainstreamradio.net or use the chat feature on the full website, once again, mainstreamradio.net. I'll also have some details as to how you can submit music for consideration before too long. And a quick shout out to a few friends who are dialed in to WITH 90.1 FM in and around Ithaca, New York. Before the remainder of our time is up, one from Mi'kmaq artist Dylan Ward and his band Marion. Also indigenous surf rocker Gladwin Badger. But not before this one from Just Mustard, the Irish group who's often compared to the likes of Sonic Youth, Cranes, and This Heat. They're known for ghost in the machine type vocals, guitars that feel like metal scraping on concrete, and bass lines that move like industrial machinery. Without further ado, from Just Mustard's 2025 We Were Just Here, it's Silver, right here on your new favorite show. On the mainstream.

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Box 252, Salamanca, New York, 14779. There truly is a wide assortment of songs here on this newly reimagined mainstream, so get them into me today. Before the hour is up, we'll be hearing the latest from Tank and the Bangas, also one from Snotty Nose Res Kids, teaming up with Tia Wood. In this block, we're going to kick things off with this powerhouse Cree singer who's based out of Edmonton, Alberta. She's a member of the Saddle Lake First Nation, and of course, I'm talking about Danita Large. She recently did a gripping cover of Iron Maiden's Run to the Hills, and it's a great track found on her, The Ancestors. Enjoy your listening and don't go anywhere. We still have plenty more time together on The Mainstream.

Royal Otis with the 2026 original mix of Sweet Hallelujah here on your new favorite show. Earlier in the set, we heard Ford featuring A Beacon School. It was Music Lights Color before that. We also heard Ash and the Arsonist Contender from the Unignited EP. And it was Danita Large and her take on Iron Maiden's Run to the Hills that got us into the set. Thank you for spending some of your hard-earned time with me today. The fact that you have unlimited options for music enjoyment is not lost on me, and it's all that more meaningful that you choose to spend some of your time listening to tracks with me on the mainstream. So as always, be sure to check those local listings for the next time you can dial in on your favorite AM/FM station. And if you just can't wait or want to take another step into diving into the great content that's being provided by Indigenous broadcasters all across Turtle Island, head on over to the good folks at nv1.org. Of course, you'll find information about the mainstream there, but also information about Gyno, Unreserved, Reclaimed, National Native News, and so much more. As we get ready to part ways, be good to yourself and each other, and in the meantime, enjoy this final set. It is that time to introduce yet another new tune into the rotation, and our second edition for the hour comes from the Lakota hip-hop producer Talon Duchino, who records as Bazil. He's using mycelium, the underground filaments that connect fungi together, as the metaphor for by which growth happens beneath the surface. He also talks about buried memory, an indigenous futurist ecology, on his May 28th release. It's the sixth entry in his ongoing Garden series, which tickles all my fancy. So without further ado, and featuring 8 Mil, Turn It Up with Mark.

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1: Why, hello there. 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Stay with us. It's 6 o'clock. Now some headlines.
2: Good morning. President Trump visits Pennsylvania today, where he's expected to talk up what he considers his wins for the U.S. economy. He's looking to shore up support from the swing state ahead of the midterms. It's Morning Edition from NPR News.

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1: While you move throughout the morning, if you're just waking up or you've already been out for a while, thanks for tuning in to Morning Edition, airing live from Central New Mexico on 89.9 KUNM. As always, I'm Bryce Sticks. We appreciate you being here. It's 6:19. It is primary day in New York City, and it's a big test for Mayor Zohram Mamdani's influence as a Democratic socialist.
2: The party of the past will not be what leads us into the future. For we need a Democratic Party with backbone.
1: Well, stay with us. A closer look at Mamdani's slate of endorsed candidates. That's coming up at 6:38 right here on your NPR member station. 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
1: Not much cloud cover out there for today as the sun shines bright and dangerous heat descends across much of our state. Highs will find the 90s and 100s yet again on the cooler end of that up near Colorado. Later today is when dry thunderstorms and varga showers are expected over the southwestern mountains, possibly kicking up dust from gusty winds, so take that into consideration if you're out. Right now it's currently 67 degrees in Albuquerque, 61 in Santa Fe, and 58 in Edgewood.
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6: This is Morning Edition from NPR News. I'm Michelle Martin.
0: And I'm A. Martinez. This is the sound that Clive Davis helped create.

0: Coming up later today on All Things Considered, a tradition that you may not have heard of, but is more than 100 years old. The week before a wedding in a predominantly Italian-American neighborhood in Philadelphia, the groom-to-be sings to his bride in front of her parents' home. Hear more about that tradition later today on All Things Considered.
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1: Rain or shine, and boy, is it going to shine today. 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I'm your local Morning Edition host, Bryce Sticks, live on 89.9 K1M. Thank you so much for joining us. It's 6:42. By the way, today is the 10th anniversary of the Brexit vote, which led to the United Kingdom withdrawing from the European Union. And some of the top issues behind that vote are still very front of mind in Britain today. That includes the movement of people and goods across borders, both immigration and trade. Hear more today about this at 6:51 on our Marketplace Morning Report. That's coming up.
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1: Gosh, buckle up for more dangerously hot temperatures with highs peaking in the 90s and 100s yet again with lots of sunshine to go around. For folks heading out today, it's a good idea to hydrate and keep indoors. Also, please watch for any animals or people on the street who may need help and do not leave your pets outside. Later this afternoon and evening, a little bit of a shift where gusty winds will brew from dry storms. Right now, it's 68 degrees in Albuquerque, 64 in Santa Fe, so cooler, and 54 degrees in Bloomfield.
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0: Good morning, May Martinez. From the shins up, players in this World Cup have been wearing their country's colors, but on their feet, many have been wearing the same color, pink. Nike, Adidas, and New Balance all launched new cleats ahead of the tournament, and the best way to make them more visible is to give them a bright, flashy color. Problem is, when everyone's flashy, no one is flashy, so it looks like the best way to stand out now is to wear anything but the color pink. It's Morning Edition.
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0: This is Morning Edition from NPR News. I'm A. Martinez.
7: I'm Michelle Martin.
8: And I'm Layla Faldin. It's officially summer, which can be a nice time to catch up on reading. And just in time, our NPR Books team has published a list of some of our staff's favorite reads so far this year. Joining us is Chloe Weiner, producer of NPR's Book of the Day podcast. She's here to share with us some of the nonfiction books we've loved in 2026. Good morning, Chloe.
7: Hi, Layla.
8: All right. So Summer Books We Love is here. Are there any trends you noticed from the list?
7: Yeah, I was impressed that there is a huge range of books. So there's really something in this list for everyone. A lot of the nonfiction takes big, intimidating subjects and makes them more approachable, often from a more personal perspective. Like this memoir from the law professor Kimberly Crenshaw. Morning Edition's own Michelle Martin recommended this one. So Crenshaw's work led to the development of two terms that have been incredibly influential and politically controversial: intersectionality and critical race theory. These topics sound pretty academic, but Michelle actually said this is a raw, funny, and at times heartbreaking account of how Crenshaw was born to be a back talker, which is the title of her memoir. So if you've avoided the firestorm over critical race theory somehow, I think picking up this book could be a good way to dive in.
8: And maybe demystify it for a lot of people. Did any other themes or topics stand out?
7: Yeah, there were a couple of books on this list that use the environment to tell a bigger story. One is When It's Darkness on the Delta by Ralph Eubanks. It's a book about the Mississippi Delta, which has some of the richest soil in the United States, but remains one of the poorest parts of the country. Eubanks looks at the history of the region through its landscape, which once held a lot of promise for black farmers. And he thinks about what it would take to break free from the Delta's history as a plantation economy. There's another book on this list, too. It's more about the natural world than the built environment, but the book is In Trees by Robert Moore. And like it sounds, Moore looks at what humans can learn from trees, kind of from a philosophical point of view. There are histories of bonsai trees and treehouses, but also of climate activism. It's a neat blend of philosophy, history, and science.
8: What if people are looking for something more fun? I mean, it is summer, more of a beach read vibe, maybe a break from heavy topics and the news.
7: Totally understand why you'd ask that. One fun book, depending on your idea of fun, is a kind of biography of the fictional character Hannibal Lecter. It's called Hannibal Lecter, A Life, and it's by Brian Raftery. It's all about the famous killer who appears in The Silence of the Lambs and other Thomas Harris novels. This biography looks into why this villain has been so beloved and important in American culture. But personally, I'm looking for something a little less scary, and I'm looking forward to finally reading Lena Dunham's Famesick. I was a big fan of her show Girls and have enjoyed seeing her back in the spotlight. This memoir gets into her relationships with castmates like Adam Driver and her chronic illness. She also talks about being a millennial and the culture of the 2010s. A lot of my friends have recommended the audiobook specifically, which Dunham narrates. I'm hoping to be listening to that on the beach later this summer.
8: That's NPR's Chloe Weiner. She produces our Book of the Day podcast. Thank you so much, Chloe.
7: Thanks, Layla.
8: And you can find more of our staff's favorite reads of the year so far at npr.org/books. That's npr.org/books. This is Morning Edition from NPR News. I'm Layla Faldin.
9: I'm Michelle Martin.
0: And I'm A. Martinez.
1: And I'm Bryce Dix. Happy to wake up with you early on this Tuesday morning at 6:49. You found KUBNM's Morning Edition coming to your phone, radio, smart speaker, however you're getting us on 89.9 FM or KUBNM.org. And leading this morning's news, Vice President Vance once again voiced optimism yesterday after the U.S. wrapped up a round of negotiations with, you guessed it, Iran.
10: We continue to make progress on the nuclear talks, on the economic talks, as we continue to demine the straits and ensure that that flow of traffic continues to pick back up.
1: Well, the latest on these diplomatic efforts that keep on coming, that's at 7:07 exactly after our local newscast, so stick around.
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1: To your weather here, mighty hot today with officials warning of hazardous heat across all areas of New Mexico, with the exception of the North's high terrain. That means it'll be important to hydrate, stay indoors, and take a second or two to check up on people and, of course, animals who might need some help. Today's dry thunderstorms and Virga showers will whip up erratic gusts and lightning strikes in the southwestern mountains too, expanding out to the west tomorrow. Currently, it's 68 degrees as we speak in Albuquerque, 65 degrees in Santa Fe, and 63 in Eagle Nest. And as always, thank you so much for listening to your NPR member station, 89.9 KUBNM.
11: 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We'll hear from some of them on the next Native America Calling.
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9: From Marketplace in Washington, I'm Kimberly Adams. Last night, the Senate passed the 21st Century Road to Housing Act, a bill aimed at making it easier to build housing and bring down the cost of both buying and renting. The House is expected to pass it later this week, and President Trump has said he supports it. Housing has become a huge issue in recent years. There isn't enough of it, and what there is unaffordable for a lot of people. Nowhere more than at the low end of the market, as Marketplace's Samantha Fields reports.
13: Home prices have jumped about 50% just in the last 6 years, and rents are up nearly 30% nationally. Danielle Hale at Realtor.com says that's made it especially hard for people who are very low income to find a place to live.
14: That is the side of the market that has really dried up the most over the last decade.
13: Between 2014 and 2024, the number of apartments renting for less than $1,000 a month dropped by about a third, according to a new report from Harvard's Joint Center for Housing Studies.
15: It's a function of a lack of supply pushing up rents generally, and the fact that building new has gotten so bloody expensive.
13: Chris Herbert at the Joint Center says the cost of land and construction is so high now that it doesn't make financial sense to build low-cost housing.
15: People at the low end of the spectrum are making compromises any way they can, but mostly what they're doing is spending more of their income on housing.
13: Most people who make less than $30,000 a year now spend more than half of what they make on rent and utilities. I'm Samantha Fields for Marketplace.
9: Let's do the numbers. A global sell-off in tech stocks has markets down all over the world. South Korea's KOPSI, which is driven mostly by chip makers, finished down 10%, its sharpest decline in 3 months. Dow, S&P, and NASDAQ futures are down in the 5/10 to 3% range, with the tech-heavy Dow NASDAQ future down almost 3%.
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9: Today is the 10th anniversary of the Brexit referendum, which led to the United Kingdom withdrawing from the European Union. And some of the top issues behind that vote are still very front of mind in Britain today. That includes the movement of people and goods across borders. For more, I'm joined now by Katie Hayward. She's a professor of political sociology at Queen's University Belfast in Northern Ireland. Professor, welcome.
16: Thank you very much for having me.
9: I want to start with some recent news where you are in Northern Ireland. Earlier this month, there was a knife attack in Belfast for which a Sudanese man has been charged with attempted murder. This led to days and nights of anti-immigrant riots and violence. What do you think drove that response?
16: I think that they were terrible scenes, I have to say. After a tragic incident, we saw violence on the streets again, and more particularly people shut in their homes, living in great fear. So it was a terrible few days in Northern Ireland and quite reminiscent of what it was like to live in the Troubles and to have that sense of terror. I think the context for it isn't too surprising. We've seen sort of rumblings of anti-immigration sentiment in Northern Ireland for some time now. You might say we saw a little bit of it 10 years ago in the Brexit referendum.
9: Can you say more about this connection between what's happening now and the motivations behind the Brexit vote a decade ago and how that played out differently in Northern Ireland?
16: So one of the themes that we saw in the Brexit referendum was taking back control. And they talked about taking back control of sovereignty in relation to money, so how much money was going to the European Union. And also, most particularly, a theme came through of taking back control of our borders. Fast forward today, the question of immigration has changed somewhat in that we have far fewer EU citizens living and working in the UK because they don't have an automatic right to do so anymore. But we have had an increase in immigration from elsewhere. And ironically, you might say that's because it's been encouraged by the British government because they've needed to fill those jobs that have been vacated by EU citizens.
9: Due to a deal between the EU and the UK, Northern Ireland has a slightly different trade relationship with the European Union compared to the rest of the country. Can you lay out that dynamic and how it's played out in terms of the economic impact of Brexit where you are?
16: Yes, Northern Ireland, probably unsurprisingly, is in quite an unusual position. So geographically, of course, it has the land border with the Republic of Ireland. So that is now an external border of the European Union. And it has a sea border with the rest of the UK, but it's in remains very much in the United Kingdom. The UK and EU came up after a lot of negotiation and contestation with these very unusual arrangements, which effectively keeps Northern Ireland in the UK, but it's also de facto in a portion of the EU's single market for goods and also de facto in the EU's customs union. So this means that goods can flow across the Irish border freely. There's no need for checks and controls on those goods. But it does mean instead that there are some checks and controls on goods coming into Northern Ireland from the rest of the UK. It means also that it follows a portion of EU rules. Northern Ireland businesses can benefit from being effectively part of the EU single market, but they also have encountered some difficulties when it comes to trading with the rest of the UK. And this has been unsurprisingly politically contentious as well as practically speaking, quite difficult to navigate.
9: Katie Hayward is a professor of political sociology at Queen's University Belfast. Thank you so much for your time.
16: Thank you for having me.
9: Our producers are Emma Condon, Tamar Fagan, Ashley Rodriguez, Ariana Rosas, and Erica Soderstrom. Our senior producer is Alex Schroeder. Our supervising senior producer is Meredith Gerritsen-Morby. In Washington, I'm Kimberly Adams with the Marketplace Morning Report. 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
1: Hello and good morning on a Tuesday. We are broadcasting live as usual from the University of New Mexico. This is KUBNM and KUBNM HD 89.9 Albuquerque, Santa Fe. We also broadcast on KRRT 90.9 Arroyo Seco Taos, KRER 91.9 Española, KRRE 91.9 Las Vegas, and KBOM 88.7 Socorro. 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I'm Bryce Stick. Stay with us here on Morning Edition. Toy Story 5 brought in more than $160 million domestically over its first weekend. The movie, however, raises issues about how much screen time is too much for kids. Interesting. We'll have a peek at the new blockbuster film at 7:21. Here's some news. It is 7 o'clock.
0: Good morning. The U.S. preliminary deal with Iran includes a massive reconstruction fund. A former national security advisor who has negotiated with Iran before offers his perspective on how this might work. It's Morning Edition from NPR News. British Prime Minister Keir Starmer vows an orderly transition as he resigns. May Martinez.
17: And I'm Michelle Martin. What's behind the short tenures of so many British prime ministers over the last decade? Toy Story 5 is a box office hit. Part of the story cautions against too much screen time. Also, World Cup fever comes with catchy World Cup songs. It is Tuesday, June 23rd. On this day in 1972, President Nixon signed Title IX into law. It bars discrimination based on sex in schools that receive federal funding. News is next.
18: Live from

0: statements from Vice President Vance that international nuclear inspectors could be back in Iran as soon as this week. NPR's Kerry Khan reports.
1: The spokesman for Iran's foreign ministry told state media there are, quote, no new commitments on nuclear inspectors, and any new engagement would take place according to previous procedures set by Iran. UN inspectors have not had access to Iran's nuclear sites since Israel and the U.S. bombed them last summer in the 12-day war. U.S. Treasury Secretary Scott Bessent said Iran committed to keep the Strait of Hormuz open and allow inspectors in. Iran's foreign ministry spokesman says no concessions were made, and, quote, we only managed to reclaim some of Iran's violated rights from the Americans. Kerry Khan, NPR News, Tel Aviv.
0: Russian authorities say five people are dead and several dozen injured in another round of Ukrainian drone strikes. It's the latest in a series of Ukrainian attacks targeting the Russian interior. NPR's Charles Maines reports from Moscow.
2: The attack occurred in the Russian city of Voronezh, some 400 miles from the Ukrainian border. The local governor said the deaths occurred after drones struck what he called an industrial enterprise. Ukraine's defense ministry said the target was a plant producing electronics for missile guidance systems. Separately, Ukraine continued to attack Russian energy infrastructure, with drones targeting facilities as far as central Siberia. That sparked a fuel crisis in a growing number of Russian regions. Ukrainian President Volodymyr Zelensky has vowed to keep up the pressure and, quote, bring the war home to Russians until the Kremlin ends a conflict it started more than 4 years ago. Charles Maines, NPR News, Moscow.
0: The U.S. Senate has passed the largest housing affordability bill in decades. NPR Stephen Bisaha reports the legislation passed with bipartisan support.
3: Before passing 85-5, the bill's co-sponsor, Republican Senator Tim Scott, said the bill is meant to boost the country's housing supply.
4: When you put more housing supply on the market, more people have a chance to become a first-time home buyer.
3: The bill does not order the construction of new homes. That's up to the private sector. Instead, Scott says the legislation is meant to encourage home builders by reforming parts of the permitting process.
4: When you cut red tape, you actually reduce the cost of housing.
3: The bill also bans institutional investors from buying up large numbers of single-family homes. It now heads to the House of Representatives. Stephen Bisaha, NPR News.
0: Stock trading may be rocky when Wall Street opens in half an hour. NASDAQ futures are down 3%. There's concern about the technology sector and whether the Federal Reserve could hike interest rates this year. In overseas trading, South Korea's index lost 10%. This is NPR.
5: Live from the University of New Mexico in Albuquerque, this is KUBNM. I'm Bryce Dix. The legal challenges to New Mexico's new universal child care program continue. Source New Mexico reports that a trio of New Mexico Republicans are asking the state Supreme Court to weigh in after a judge dismissed their lawsuit accusing state officials of implementing the program without the necessary legislative approval. In their suit, Aztec State Senator Steve Lanier, former GOP gubernatorial candidate Duke Rodriguez, and former State House of Representatives candidate Zach Anaya argued that Governor Michelle Lujan Grisham violated the separation of powers in state government by announcing the universal child care program late last year without having the legislature's official backing. Attorneys for Lujan Grisham countered that the legislature has long given the state authority to expand who is eligible to receive child care assistance. Earlier this month, a judge ruled against these plaintiffs, finding the case moot, in part because the governor signed a bill into law that established the framework for the universal child care program. You can read much more at kubnm.org. An Albuquerque defense attorney portrayed as an unwitting dupe in a prison drug trafficking scheme is now facing new federal charges of attempting to provide opioids for two inmate clients. As the Albuquerque Journal reports, longtime lawyer Brian Pori was indicted on two counts of attempting to provide Suboxone to his clients at the Cibola County Correctional Center. The indictment came as part of a continuing federal investigation into drug smuggling at the prison near Grants. Pori was also indicted on one count of possession of child pornography after federal authorities searched his cell phone and laptop. Four others allegedly linked to Pori's clients were arrested on federal charges of conspiracy and providing a prohibited object to a prison inmate. Pori is now in federal custody awaiting an arraignment later this week in Las Cruces. 40 mayors from around the world, including Albuquerque's Mayor Tim Keller, have now signed onto a new pact to try to shape how urban

0: slammed into a home in Texas at high speed, killing a 76-year-old woman inside. The Tesla was using an automated driving feature at the time. Scott Horsley, NPR News, Washington.
1: The U.S. is temporarily lifting sanctions against Iranian oil for 2 months. It's an incentive to get Iran to comply with its part of the understanding with the U.S. to end the war. Vice President Vance says this will let U.N. nuclear inspectors back into the country. But NPR's Aya Batrawi reports these inspectors have already been in Iraq.
2: The head of the International Atomic Energy Agency that Vance is referring to was in the United Arab Emirates earlier this month, and I was there when Rafael Grossi said inspectors are already in Iran and had visited small labs in places that hadn't been attacked. But Vance seems to be implying here that they would be able to inspect nuclear sites like Fordo, Isfahan, and Natanz, which were damaged in U.S. airstrikes last year. The IAEA says those airstrikes obscured its ability to check on these sites. And the agency says that just days before that war last June, they had been able to verify Iran's stockpile of highly enriched uranium.
1: NPR's Aya Batrawi reporting. High heat and dry, windy conditions are fueling several wildfires in the West. The hills behind the University of Utah in Salt Lake City have been smoldering since Saturday. From member station KUER, Hugo Ricard Bell reports, the Bonneville fire is one of multiple blazes burning in that state.
3: Sierra Hellstrom is with the Northern Utah Incident Management Team. She says the ready evacuation status for Arlington Hills residents has been lifted.
4: We boxed this thing in, is what we're saying, is they made great success with the crews calling in those drops, with the retardant drops, the air support, and then crews out on the ground are what made the difference.
3: The fire started Saturday and has burnt more than 550 acres of land around the Bonneville shoreline behind the University of Utah, and the cause is still under investigation. Now, extreme drought conditions combined with gusty winds and heat have fire services around the state on standby. One fire in central Utah forced evacuations from the town of Eureka. For NPR News, I'm Hugo Ricard-Bell in Salt Lake City.
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5: Live from the University of New Mexico, it's KUNM. I'm Bryce Dix. As speculation grows over who will replace New Mexico Secretary of State Maggie Toulouse-Oliver as the Democratic nominee for lieutenant governor, a final decision remains at least a month out. As Source New Mexico reports, only the chair of the Democratic Party of New Mexico can call a meeting where members of the state central committee vote to select a replacement. The chair must call that meeting at least 30 days before the vote, and that had yet to be done as of yesterday. Toulouse-Oliver abruptly dropped out of the race last week, citing health concerns after she soundly defeated State Senator Harold Pope in the primary contest for the party's nomination. Her departure from the race leaves the Democratic nominee for governor, that's former U.S. Interior Secretary Deb Haaland, without a running mate, as she is set to face Republican former Rio Rancho Mayor Greg Hull in the November general election. You can read more about the story at our homepage, that's at kubnm.org. For the last few years, New Mexicans have watched winter storms bypass the state and dump snow and rain elsewhere. But as the Albuquerque Journal reports, this year forecasters say the Southwest might finally get its turn. The reason for this is El Niño. It's a weather pattern that normally brings more moisture and cooler temperatures to the Southwest during fall and winter months. Its counterpart is La Niña. The cycles alternate every 2 to 7 years and vary in severity. La Niña has been around for the past 2 years, and the last El Niño, albeit a relatively mild one, happened in 2023 and 24. The National Weather Service says there is a 63% chance the coming El Niño is a strong one. This winter, Albuquerque will have a better chance of both rain and snow. The southern parts of New Mexico are expected to see the largest increases in snowfall and precipitation. The north-central part of the state may see the slightest increases. The legal challenges to New Mexico's new universal child care program are continuing. Source New Mexico reports that a trio of New Mexico Republicans are now asking the state Supreme Court to weigh in after a judge dismissed their lawsuit accusing state officials of implementing the program without the necessary legislative approval. In their suit, Aztec State Senator Steve Lanier, former GOP gubernatorial candidate Duke Rodriguez, and former State House of Representatives candidate Zach Anaya argued that Governor Michelle Lujan Grisham violated the separation of powers in state government by announcing the universal child care program late last year without having the legislature's official backing. Attorneys for Lujan Grisham countered that the legislature had long

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1: While you move throughout the morning, if you're just waking up or you've already been out for a while, shout out to you early risers. Thanks for tuning in to Morning Edition, airing live from Central New Mexico on 89.9 KUBNM. I'm Bryce Stix. It is 8:19. It is primary day in New York City, and it's a big test for Mayor Zohran Mamdani's influence as a Democratic socialist.
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1: We are going to have a closer look at Mamdani's slate of endorsed candidates. 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
1: Looks like not much cloud cover out there for today as the sun shines bright and dangerous heat descends across much of our state. Highs will find the 90s and 100s yet again on the cooler end of that up near Colorado. Later today is when dry thunderstorms and virga showers are now expected over the southwestern mountains, possibly kicking up dust from gusty winds. Currently, it's 73 degrees with a heat advisory in Albuquerque. In tandem with that, rising up in 73 degrees in Santa Fe and 82 degrees already in Socorro.
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0: Anime Martinez, this is the sound that Clive Davis helped create.

0: Coming up later today on All Things Considered, a tradition that you may not have heard of, but is more than 100 years old. 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
1: 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It just turned 8:42. Today is the 10th anniversary of the Brexit vote, which led to the United Kingdom withdrawing from the European Union. And some of the top issues behind that vote are still very front of mind in Britain today. That includes the movement of people and goods across borders. Hear more today at 8:51 on our Marketplace Morning Report. Stick around with us. Buckle up for more dangerously hot temperatures today, with highs peaking in the 90s and 100s yet again, with lots of sunshine to go around. For folks heading out today, it's a good idea to hydrate and keep indoors. Also, just please watch out for any animals or even people on the streets who may need your help, and don't leave your pets outside. Later this afternoon and evening, a shift in the weather where gusty winds will brew from dry storms. Right now, it is warming up, 79 degrees in Albuquerque currently, 74 degrees in Santa Fe, and 68 in Bloomfield. 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
0: Good morning, me Martinez. From the shins up, players in this World Cup have been wearing their country's colors, but on their feet, many have been wearing the same color, pink. Nike, Adidas, and New Balance all launched new cleats ahead of the tournament, and the best way to make them more visible is to give them a bright, flashy color. Problem is, when everyone's flashy, no one is flashy, so it looks like the best way to stand out now is to wear anything but the color pink. It's Morning Edition.
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0: This is Morning Edition from NPR News. I'm Amy Martinez.
4: I'm Michelle Martin.
5: And I'm Layla Faldin. It's officially summer, which can be a nice time to catch up on reading. And just in time, our NPR Books team has published a list of some of our staff's favorite reads so far this year. Joining us is Chloe Weiner, producer of NPR's Book of the Day podcast. She's here to share with us some of the nonfiction books we've loved in 2026. Good morning, Chloe.
4: Hi, Layla.
5: All right, so summer books we love is here. Are there any trends you noticed from the list?
4: Yeah, I was impressed that there is a huge range of books. So there's really something in this list for everyone. A lot of the nonfiction takes big, intimidating subjects and makes them more approachable, often from a more personal perspective. Like this memoir from the law professor Kimberly Crenshaw. Morning Edition's own Michelle Martin recommended this one. So Crenshaw's work led to the development of two terms that have been incredibly influential and politically controversial: intersectionality and critical race theory. These topics sound pretty academic, but Michelle actually said this is a raw, funny, and at times heartbreaking account of how Crenshaw was born to be a backtalker, which is the title of her memoir. So if you've avoided the firestorm over critical race theory somehow, I think picking up this book could be a good way to dive in.
5: And maybe demystify it for a lot of people. Did any other themes or topics stand out?
4: Yeah, there were a couple of books on this list that use the environment to tell a bigger story. One is When It's Darkness on the Delta by Ralph Eubanks. It's a book about the Mississippi Delta, which has some of the richest soil in the United States, but remains one of the poorest parts of the country. Eubanks looks at the history of the region through its landscape, which once held a lot of promise for Black farmers. And he thinks about what it would take to break free from the Delta's history as a plantation economy. There's another book on this list, too. It's more about the natural world than the built environment, but the book is In Trees by Robert Moore. And like it sounds, Moore looks at what humans can learn from trees, kind of from a philosophical point of view. There are histories of bonsai trees and treehouses, but also of climate activism. It's a neat blend of philosophy, history, and science.
5: What if people are looking for something more fun? I mean, it is summer, more of a beach read vibe, maybe a break from heavy topics and the news.
4: Totally understand why you'd ask that. One fun book, depending on your idea of fun, is a kind of biography of the fictional character Hannibal Lecter. It's called Hannibal Lecter, A Life, and it's by Brian Raftery. It's all about the famous killer who appears in The Silence of the Lambs and other Thomas Harris novels. This biography looks into why this villain has been so beloved and important in American culture. But personally, I'm looking for something a little less scary, and I'm looking forward to finally reading Lena Dunham's Famesick. I was a big fan of her show Girls and have enjoyed seeing her back in the spotlight. This memoir gets into her relationships with castmates like Adam Driver and her chronic illness. She also talks about being a millennial and the culture of the 2010s. A lot of my friends have recommended the audiobook specifically, which Dunham narrates. I'm hoping to be listening to that on the beach later this summer.
5: That's NPR's Chloe Weiner. She produces our Book of the Day podcast. Thank you so much, Chloe.
4: Thanks, Layla.
5: And you can find more of our staff's favorite reads of the year so far at npr.org/books. That's npr.org/books. This is Morning Edition from NPR News. I'm Layla Faldin.
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1: 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Happy Tuesday.

0: early on this Tuesday morning at 8:49, you found KUNM's Morning Edition coming to your phone, radio, smart speaker, maybe your TV if that's possible. However, you're getting us on 89.9 FM or KUNM.org. I'm Bryce Dix. Happy to wake up with you. It's 8:49, as I said earlier. Ahead at 9, that's in about 10 minutes, it's Peace Talks Radio, which explores peacemaking and nonviolent conflict resolution. This morning, it's a compilation show that includes conversations about reducing sexual assaults by understanding consent and promoting the development of empathy in young people. That's coming up shortly, right here on KUNM. Don't go anywhere.
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0: Mighty hot today with weather officials warning of hazardous heat, their words, across all areas of New Mexico, with the exception of the North's high terrain. That means it's going to be important to hydrate, stay indoors, and of course, take a second or two to check up on people and animals who might need some help. By the way, today's dry thunderstorms and Virga showers will whip up erratic gusts and lightning strikes in the southwestern mountains, expanding out to the west, looks like tomorrow. 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It can be super overwhelming to try to get your news needs in while you're on the go, especially in the morning. Luckily, KUNM meets you where you're at. 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
2: From Marketplace in Washington, I'm Kimberly Adams. Last night, the Senate passed the 21st Century Road to Housing Act. It's a bill aimed at making it easier to build housing and bring down the cost of both buying and renting. The House is expected to pass it later this week, and President Trump has said he supports it. Housing has become a huge issue in recent years. There isn't enough of it, and what there is unaffordable for a lot of people. Nowhere more than at the low end of the market, as Marketplace's Samantha Fields reports.
4: Home prices have jumped about 50% just in the last 6 years, and rents are up nearly 30% nationally. Danielle Hale at Realtor.com says that's made it especially hard for people who are very low income to find a place to live.
5: That is the side of the market that has really dried up the most over the last decade.
4: Between 2014 and 2024, the number of apartments renting for less than $1,000 a month dropped by about a third, according to a new report from Harvard's Joint Center for Housing Studies.
6: It's a function of a lack of supply pushing up rents generally, and the fact that building new has gotten so bloody expensive.
4: Chris Herbert at the Joint Center says the cost of land and construction is so high now that it doesn't make financial sense to build low-cost housing.
6: People at the low end of the spectrum are making compromises any way they can, but mostly what they're doing is spending more of their income on housing.
4: Most people who make less than $30,000 a year now spend more than half of what they make on rent and utilities. I'm Samantha Fields for Marketplace.
2: Let's do the numbers. A global sell-off in tech stocks had markets down all over the world earlier today, but they've recovered a bit. The tech-focused NASDAQ is down 1.5%. That's 389 points. The Dow is up 28 points. That's about 0.1%. And the S&P 500 is down 1%. The 10-year Treasury yield is basically flat at 4.49%.
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2: Today is the 10th anniversary of the Brexit referendum, which led to the United Kingdom withdrawing from the European Union. And some of the top issues behind that vote are still very front of mind in Britain today. That includes the movement of people and goods across borders. For more, I'm joined now by Katie Hayward. She's a professor of political sociology at Queen's University Belfast in Northern Ireland. Professor, welcome.
7: Thank you very much for having me.
2: I want to start with some recent news where you are in Northern Ireland. Earlier this month, there was a knife attack in Belfast for which a Sudanese man has been charged with attempted murder. This led to days and nights of anti-immigrant riots and violence. What do you think drove that response?
7: I think that they were terrible scenes, I have to say. After a tragic incident, we saw violence on the streets again, and more particularly people shut in their homes, living in great fear. So it was a terrible few days in Northern Ireland and quite reminiscent of what it was like to live in the Troubles and to have that sense of terror. I think the context for it isn't too surprising. We've seen sort of rumblings of anti-immigration sentiment in Northern Ireland for some time now. You might say we saw a little bit of it 10 years ago in the Brexit referendum.
2: Can you say more about this connection between what's happening now and the motivations behind the Brexit vote a decade ago and how that played out differently in Northern Ireland?
7: So one of the themes that we saw in the Brexit referendum was taking back control. And they talked about taking back control of sovereignty in relation to money, so how much money was going to the European Union. And also most particularly, a theme came through of taking back control of our borders. Fast forward today, the question of immigration has changed somewhat in that we have far fewer EU citizens living and working in the UK because they don't have an automatic right to do so anymore. But we have had an increase in immigration from elsewhere. And ironically, you might say that's because it's been encouraged by the British government because they've needed to fill those jobs that have been vacated by EU citizens.
2: Due to a deal between the EU and the UK, Northern Ireland has a slightly different trade relationship with the European Union compared to the rest of the country. Can you lay out that dynamic and how it's played out in terms of the economic impact of Brexit where you are?
7: Yes, Northern Ireland, probably unsurprisingly, is in quite an unusual position. So geographically, of course, it has the land border with the Republic of Ireland. So that is now an external border of the European Union. And it has a sea border with the rest of the UK, but it's in remains very much in the United Kingdom. The UK and EU came up after a lot of negotiation and contestation with these very unusual arrangements, which effectively keeps Northern Ireland in the UK, but it's also de facto in a portion of the EU's single market for goods and also de facto in the EU's customs union. So this means that goods can flow across the Irish border freely. There's no need for checks and controls on those goods. But it does mean instead that there are some checks and controls on goods coming into Northern Ireland from the rest of the UK. It means also that it follows a portion of EU rules. Northern Ireland businesses can benefit from being effectively part of the EU single market, but they also have encountered some difficulties when it comes to trading with the rest of the UK. And this has been unsurprisingly politically contentious as well as, practically speaking, quite difficult to navigate.
2: Katie Hayward is a professor of political sociology at Queen's University Belfast. Thank you so much for your time.
7: Thank you for having me.
2: Our producers are Emma Condon, Tamara Fagan, Ashley Rodriguez, Ariana Rosas, and Erica Soderstrom. Our senior producer is Alex Schroeder. Our supervising senior producer is Meredith Gerritsen-Morby. In Washington, I'm Kimberly Adams with the Marketplace Morning Report. 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
0: Give us a follow to see our pretty little faces. 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We have Peace Talks Radio that airs every Tuesday. It is 9 o'clock. 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
9: This is Seeking Peace on Earth, a Peace Talks Radio special. I'm series producer Paul Ingalls, here to say that, well, our collective concern continues. Concern over the divisiveness, conflict, and violence in our world. So our work here at Peace Talks Radio continues as well. Today, our radio series and podcast on peacemaking and nonviolent conflict resolution strategies offers up another compilation show based on a single season of our programs. You'll hear compelling excerpts from programs released in 2018 this time around, ideas that still have relevance, as they all reflect on conflict scenarios that still challenge us today. Like how to talk to our young people about sex in a way that promotes healthy relationships. With 2017 and 2018 being something of a tipping point in the conversation about sexual harassment and sexual assault, we featured a couple of guests on one of our programs to get some helpful ideas, including Jennifer Weeks, a sexual addiction counselor and author.
10: Healthy sexuality is a beautiful thing, right? A healthy sexual relationship is an expression of self. It's an expression of, you know, relationship. It's a beautiful thing. So I think, you know, what we need to do is, you know, temper or equalize discussions of the reality of sexuality, which is kind of scary at some level in terms of internet pornography and revenge pornography and all of these other things, with teachings of what healthy sexuality is. You know, and that's not something I think that kids get in school, you know, in sexual education, if they even have sexual education in school. And it's not something that parents really talk about, you know, a lot as well. And, you know, those aspects of healthy sexuality, you know, sensuality, equality of power, right in teaching of healthy sexuality is, you know, that equality of power is about consent. One of the things that comes from my work with offenders, and, you know, we think of consent, and it used to be no means no, and now, you know, people are, you know, you hear people saying yes means yes. What we do when we're teaching, you know, it used to just be in the offender population, but now it's when we're teaching any kind of healthy sexuality, is that we'll talk

0: the offender population, but now it's when we're teaching any kind of healthy sexuality is that we'll talk about compliance, coercion, and consent. You know, I think everyone knows what completely non-consensual sexual contact is, right? Indecent assault, rape, things like that. Compliance and coercion are a little more sticky. Coercion, for example, is when someone is sexual with another person, not because they necessarily want to, but because they're coerced into it. So, you know, if you love me, you would do this kinds of things. Or, well, you know, all the other girls are doing it. And if you loved me, you know, and you are coerced into a behavior that you don't actually want to engage in.
1: Yeah. And, or if you want to keep your job.
0: Right. And that's, a little more of what we would call compliance, right? And that I'm engaging in something not because I want to, but because if I don't, there are consequences. And so do I want to keep my job? Do I, you know, when you think of all of this stuff going on in the media, do I ever want to work in movies, television, radio, politics, whatever it may be again? I do this not because I want to, but because there are serious consequences to me, you know, if I don't. And a lot of people will say, well, you know, just get another job. We all know that life is not that simple and it's a lot more complicated. So, you know, in a marriage, you know, you can have these things happen in a marriage or in a committed relationship where maybe one partner is engaging with another in a behavior they don't really want to because they're afraid of losing their partner or they're afraid of, if I don't do this behavior, my husband will cheat on me. So, again, it looks perhaps like they are engaging in this behavior because they want to, but it's really not. It's this sort of unspoken threat over their heads. Sometimes the threat is actually verbalized. Compliance and coercion are not truly consent, but I think a lot of people confuse that or they think that they are. Consent is just yes, right? You know, and I think consent gets a lot easier when we're more open about sexuality and we understand our own sexuality more and we talk about it. So that's, can I, you know, can we, do you want to?
1: When your 15-year-old daughter comes home and you guys have a good open relationship, you know, my boyfriend wants to, how do I know that I should say yes or no? What's the litmus test?
0: I mean, I think the litmus test is just to, you know, sort of have a conversation with her about it if you can, you know, if she's willing, and that, you know, how does she feel about it? Does she really want to do it? Is there any fear if she doesn't do whatever behavior the boyfriend wants her to do? You know, and if there's fear there, that, you know, there's obviously an issue. You know, there shouldn't be fear in sex. And what is she worried about or what is she afraid of if she says no?
1: Right, and we've had this conversation without really speaking about the mandatory discussion about pregnancy and avoiding pregnancy as being an important part of the conversation beyond the do you want to, do you not want to.
0: Absolutely. And I think part of safety and security is also, you know, disease transmission. And part of healthy sexuality, you know, as we teach it, is very much taking care of one's own health, right? Physical health, emotional health. So a lot of that is, you know, around the physical health piece. How do I, you know, if you are going to be sexual, if you're going to choose consensually to be sexual, how do you do that safely so that you do not, you know, end up with a disease or you do not end up with, you know, consequences that you, you know, didn't ask for?
1: That's sexual addiction counselor and author Jennifer Weeks in a January 2018 episode of Peace Talks Radio. In some ways, the emphasis on obtaining consent from a partner for sexual contact is an act of empathy, caring about how a sexual advance will be felt by another. For some concerned about problems like bullying among children and adults, a key is taking steps early to promote a sense of empathy in young people. Our Suzanne Kreider spoke with several experts on empathy, including Courtney Custer from Albuquerque's Southwest Family Guidance Center, who managed a Roots of Empathy program in local schools. Now, the teacher in this program is very special, so listen to this.
2: So Roots of Empathy is a social and emotional literacy program for elementary school and middle school children. And it's designed to increase students' empathy and reduce bullying and aggression and increase their social emotional skills.
3: And Courtney, how do you define empathy?
2: So empathy is knowing how another person feels and responding to that, which sounds simple, but there are many children that really struggle with that. They have a hard time identifying their own feelings.

0: And they have a hard time identifying how someone else feels. And that lack of social understanding can contribute to bullying and exclusion and aggression in schools. And so we're trying to combat those things.
1: Courtney, who is the teacher?
0: The teacher is a baby. Actually, we introduce a infant to the classroom that will visit the classroom periodically throughout the school year to help the children learn about emotion. We also have an instructor that guides every class, so it's not just the baby. But the baby is our star, and they help the children learn about emotions. There's also a lot built into the program about infant safety and infant development.
1: The baby comes in the classroom, and how old are the students in the classroom?
0: The students can be anywhere from kindergarten through eighth grade.
1: Courtney, tell us a story about a student in a classroom who really increased their empathy.
0: So a couple of years ago, I was teaching in a third grade class, and our baby was visiting that day. The baby was 7 or 8 months old and sitting independently, reached for a toy and fell over and started to cry. And so my job as the instructor is to coach the children, you know, what just happened? What did you notice? And so I asked the students, can you identify how the baby was feeling? And a little boy raised his hand and said, I think the baby is frustrated because he couldn't get the toy and he fell over. And so then from there, we kind of springboard it to, let's talk about times that you've felt frustrated and how do you handle it? How do you calm yourself down? How do you not get out of control? And then I asked for examples of frustration, and another little kid raised his hand and said, I'm trying to learn how to ride a bike and I can't figure it out and I'm very frustrated. And then his neighbor right next to him said, well, I live in his apartment complex and I know how to ride a bike, so maybe I can help him. And so that whole exchange, you know, just from seeing the baby play, we got to, you know, increasing their emotional vocabulary, identifying their feelings, identifying how a friend feels, how can we help a friend, how do we calm ourselves down when we're upset. And so that's the power of the baby, is whatever's happening with the baby, the instructor's job is to use that to guide the children to increase their social and emotional skills.
1: Babies are adorable.
0: They are.
1: I love babies. And I remember seeing this research about how people are naturally drawn in their brains to cuteness.
0: Yeah.
1: And there's something about our brains that help people take care and be empathetic with babies because they think the baby is going to keep the species going.
0: Right.
1: How does it translate to being empathetic with the baby, or then you're going to be empathetic with a mean, scary adult?
0: Right. So one of the things we're trying to teach children is to be respectful and inclusive of everyone, regardless of who they are. And in school, that can be very challenging. There's a lot of conflict that goes on between students who are different from each other or get bullied or left out. And like you said, babies are just adorable, and everyone kind of connects to their cuteness and their humanity. And one of the things we really highlight in the program is that babies are also nonverbal, but they do tell you how they feel. They tell you with their body, they tell you with their face, with their noises, and we really coach the children to try to pick up on that. Because if they can pick up on that in a baby, they're more able to pick up on that in themselves and in others.
1: I see. So when I'm older, if I was in the program, I would learn how to read people's faces, and then I would see, okay, well, this guy's upset, or this woman's upset,
0: yeah, and
1: so I should get away.
0: Some children have a really hard time with that. They really, you know, even if you ask them, how do you think your friend is feeling about this? They might have a hard time connecting with that. And if we can kind of build that empathy and that social and emotional vocabulary, then it puts them in a better position to connect to their peers. And one of the things we know about bullies is bullies really do have a difficult time identifying emotion, either in themselves or in their victim. So if I can help them connect, how do you think it felt when you pushed him down the slide and called him names and pointed at him? How do you think he felt? Bullies have a hard time connecting to that. And so if we can increase those social and emotional skills, I'm less likely to be unkind and mean to you because I know what that experience is going to feel like for you. The baby is just such a great, such a powerful tool for reading nonverbal cues. And the kids get really tuned into how their baby's feeling. You know, how would the baby tell us if they're happy? What would their face look like? What would their body look like? How will the baby let us know if he's feeling sad and needs mom? How will the baby let us know if he's tired? Well, he might rub his eyes. He might yawn. So we're constantly coaching the children to try to pick up on those nonverbal cues because that's what they have to do all day long with their peers. They have to be able to read each other's cues in order to get along.
2: 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We all crave empathy. We want to be understood. We want people to know and care how we feel in all kinds of environments, but maybe especially by our healthcare professionals. Problem is, over the years, the medical profession hasn't done quite enough to train nurses and doctors how to improve their bedside manner. Our correspondent Megan Kamrick talked with several guests about this for her May 2018 episode called Fostering Empathy and Compassion in Medicine. Here she is with Dr. David Raichel, author of the book The Compassionate Connection, The Healing Power of Empathy and Mindful Listening.
3: You cannot treat suffering with facts. It's impossible. It never works. So if someone is suffering, we have to get out of our own clutter. We have to really drop in into the present moment on purpose without judgment. That's the definition of mindfulness. And just be with them. And often in that beautiful, special place, the beauty comes out. And sometimes beauty isn't the right word. I would say authenticity comes out. The truth comes out of what's really going on and what that person needs most. And so that's the practice, is how do we first do this for ourselves in service of others? And we can't do it for anybody unless we explore it in ourselves.
4: You write, so you encourage people to turn towards suffering.
3: Yeah.
4: Is that difficult?
3: It is. It is. Which would you rather do, go get a massage or turn towards suffering? Everybody's going to go get a massage. But if we're really going to explore those root causes of disease or a symptom, at some point we have to turn towards it. And if we're brave enough to do that together, some wonderful things happen. Things that make your hair stand up on the back of your neck, and things that energize us, both of us, because we like to say curing goes one way, us to them, but healing goes both ways. And we get just as much out of this as the other person does.
4: You know, and it's interesting, you write that we're all hardwired to be fixers rather than healers. What's the difference?
3: There's a big difference, and both are beautiful, right? You know, if you have a broken femur, take me to UNM Hospital, let me be fixed by one of our great orthopedic surgeons. But if you have a fixer who's also a healer, then you've got it. Then you have the surgeon who comes and sits by your bedside before surgery and puts you at ease and creates positive expectation that, hey, we're going to get you better. And you've got a great team around you to help you succeed, and we'll get you back to work and connected to your family. So fixing isn't a bad thing, but fixing and healing have completely different curriculums, and they are synergistic. They build on each other, and they help each other.
4: I'm guessing that a lot of doctors do want to have a connection with their patients and authentic conversations, but there are a lot of structural constraints preventing this, such as the time they can spend with them, the documentation they have to do. How do you suggest workarounds on these?
3: Yeah. The challenges are, particularly when you're paid by how many patients you see, that encourages us to see more patients. And that also creates a barrier between connecting to that person in front of you. And now we have this electronic health record, and we are being asked to put more data in that medical record. And the research shows that we spend twice as much time looking at computers than we do at human beings in the practice of medicine. And that's an unsustainable medical process. And we're exploring ways where we can use that tool to allow more face-to-face time instead of face-to-computer time. And that's being strategic by using other health providers to maybe do some more data entry so we can have time working at the top of our license to really give that other human being what we know best after we listen to the story. More than 50% of physicians in America report at least one symptom of burnout. And I would argue that it's these barriers that prevent this human connection, which feeds us most in this work, is at the root of that burnout.
4: Can you teach empathy?
3: That's a big question. I believe yes. But there's also a difference between empathy and compassion. And I'd like to just hit on that a little bit here, that empathy requires me to feel your pain and then do something about it. That's different than sympathy. Sympathy means we cry together and go home. There's no action. Empathy requires action to what I feel from you. Now, that leads to empathy fatigue, because when we're dealing with suffering. That's assuming I can fix your suffering, which I can't. I can't do that. But compassion is different. That's two people suffering together. In the root essence of that word, we are one. That when I help you, I help myself. And when I have that mindset, when I walk in that room, that makes it more fun because I'm going to connect to your story. Once I hear that story, we're going to try and figure out a better path towards your health. And we're going to do it together through dialogue where that word means meaning running through. How do we open up that conversation? And in helping you, I help myself. And the beautiful thing about this work in medicine is sometimes if you have this relationship with your patients, they'll come into my office. I'm supposed to be treating them. And they'll say, Dave, you don't look so good, right? Are you getting enough sleep? And we start to treat each other.
2: 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And of course, other guests, too, commenting on building empathy in medicine from our May 2018 episode. We'll have more from our 2018 season of programs when we continue in a moment with Seeking Peace on Earth, a Peace Talks Radio special. More after this break. You're listening to Seeking Peace on Earth, a Peace Talks Radio special. I'm series producer Paul Ingalls with highlights from just one season of our radio series and podcast called Peace Talks Radio, which looks at ways we can deal with conflicts in our lives, both outer and inner conflicts. Sometimes an outer conflict, like an experience in war or with an accident or a debilitating medical condition or a sexual assault, can all begin a troublesome cycle of trying to deal with the resulting inner turmoil from a trauma. Our Suzanne Kreider talked with several guests with experience and expertise with this during a Peace Talks Radio episode that she titled Healing Trauma. And among the guests was one of the leading scholars and researchers on the subject of healing trauma, Dr. Bessel van der Kolk, author of a book called The Body Keeps Score, Brain, Mind, and Body in the Healing of Trauma.
5: Many people think that trauma is a memory about something bad that happened to you. That's not really trauma. Being traumatized means that your body continues to react as if you are in danger. The brain gets shamed, the mind gets changed, and you live in a different reality than the people around you.
1: Dr. van der Kolk, in your book, you write about specific techniques for healing trauma. Mm. What are some of those techniques?
5: One of the most interesting things is that we did a series of yoga studies funded by the National Institute of Health, in which we found that really engaging in a yoga practice seems to be more effective than any medication you can take. Trauma is experienced in heartbreaking and gut-wrenching sensations in your body. So in order to feel better, you need to learn to befriend your body and to feel safe in your body. So that's why techniques like Qigong, yoga may be very helpful to sort of reestablish a loving relationship to your body.
1: Dr. van der Kolk, in your book, The Body Keeps the Score, you talk about some different modalities for healing, like somatic experiencing, mm-hmm. art, writing, dancing.
5: The first thing I talk about is telling the truth. So that for many people, trauma has to do with secrets, with things that you feel ashamed of having done, mm-hmm. that you blame yourself for, that you cannot tell people, having been molested by somebody who you can tell other people about, and being able to tell the truth is terribly important. So that's where therapy comes in, that's where writing comes in, is to be able to find words for this is what happened to me and this is what effect it has on me. The celebration of the singular human capacity to put things into word and to identify things and to have words for it is terribly important. Not to explain things, but just to describe. Say, this is how it is. Yeah? And that's a very important cornerstone. Then there are ways of... So if there's a lot of memories that bother you, something like EMDR can be incredibly helpful to lay your memories to rest with eye movements. In EMDR, you evoke what you saw, what you heard, what you felt, but you don't talk about it. And then you set up certain rhythms in the brain. You activate certain association areas of the brain that allow your brain to know, yes, this belongs to the past and doesn't belong to the present anymore. But what actually comes online is an area in the parietal temporal junction that is an area of your brain that gives you a sense of, I own this experience. And so the eye movements can really help people to process the experience and say, yes, this happened to me, but it happened to me a long time ago, and I own this experience now. Memories can be laid to rest fairly easily most of the time with EMDR. But like what we're working with right now is that one of the things that people suffer from if after they get traumatized, they oftentimes deeply blame themselves for the role that they play in their own survival. They may accuse themselves of having played along with what happens. As the field evolves, people become more and more aware of how helpful mindfulness is and learning to really sit with yourself and notice yourself. Mindfulness is only useful if it is accompanied by self-compassion, by feeling loving towards yourself. And then we find out that many traumatized people, incest victims, soldiers, and other people, actually hate themselves for what happened to them. Mm-hmm. And so then the question becomes, how can you put people in a state of feeling deep compassion for what you had experienced back then? And that is a very difficult thing. People used to use hypnosis for that. But right now, my colleagues and I are studying MDMA for that. Hmm. Ecstasy can put you in a position that you can lovingly observe the pain inside of yourself without being freaked out by it. Hmm. I said that's not legal yet. We're doing a trial for the FDA to get it legalized. But these are the sort of directions that we try to go into, is how do we make it possible for people to deal with themselves so they can say, it's over.
2: More from Dr. Bessel van der Kolk and Suzanne's other guests in the Healing Trauma episode can be found at our website, peacetalksradio.com. You can look for the March 2018 episode. And if you're interested in healing trauma, also check out our July 2018 episode and hear about singer-songwriter Mary Gauthier's participation in a program that seemed to bring some healing to soldiers who were dealing with trauma and PTSD from their military experience. The program was called Songwriting with Soldiers, wherein Mary Gauthier and other talented songwriters teamed up with veterans and veterans' families to work together to write songs that got at the root of some of their trauma. At the same time, Mary Gauthier said she had to do some healing of herself to be able to even work with the vets.
6: I think I had a lot of stereotypes in my mind as to who our soldiers are, who our warriors are. In my mind, I had this vision of all of our warriors as gun-loving, right-wing, homophobic straight men. And I haven't met that guy yet in five years and change of doing this. That stereotype was false. And in retrospect, not only was it false, but I feel like an idiot thinking that way. And so I've gotten to know so many people that have become like family to me through this program. And so I had to overcome the fear of that stereotype, which was a person that I've never met yet. So music is a beautiful way to get into another person's emotional landscape. And so as we sit and make songs from the veteran stories, we just, there's a love that happens and it's real, and the connections are very, very strong.
2: Mary took the extra step of making her 2018 album completely out of some of the songs that she's been creating with the vets. It's called Rifles and Rosary Beads. And here's another cut. This one's called Still on the Ride, which Mary co-wrote with Josh Gertz, who was crippled by an injury just a day before he was scheduled to ship back home from Iraq. He was most troubled by losing his best friend while over there. Listen closely to this, then Mary will tell us more in a moment.

0: Josh was in a roadside bomb explosion on his last day in Iraq. He got traumatic brain injury from the explosion, and he's disabled now. He's in a wheelchair. When Josh and I sat down, his story has so many layers of trauma, I didn't even know where to begin. He has layers on top of layers on top of layers of trauma. There's so much going on with him that I was overwhelmed, and it was just very difficult to know which one was preeminent. But when he was finally able to get down to this deep place of, like, this happened, that happened, this happened, this happened, and then he reached this place where, and this happened, and I could tell this was the one that hurt him the most. And what he carried that hurt him even more than being disabled was the survivor guilt. That his best friend died in a vehicle crash, and he was supposed to be in that vehicle, but he got out because he wanted his friend to be with his friend and his best friend's fiance. He wanted them to have that ride as a newly engaged couple. And so he got out and said, "No, you guys go on." And the accident was catastrophic, and there's so much horror around it. I don't want to talk too much about the details because it'll make me I can't do it without really getting too emotional. But
1: well, let me ask you this, Mary, about it then, because the key line to me is it's not up to me who lives and who dies, and I'm curious.
0: He said that.
1: Okay. That was my question. I'm curious if that's a line that came from him, or did you, having observed his pain, suggest that that line would be good for his own healing?
0: Well, like I said, I go into a trance, but I'm pretty sure he said that or something close to that. He said, looking back now, who the hell knows? Because I asked him, why do you think you're here? Because he kept saying, I shouldn't be here and he shouldn't be gone. I shouldn't be here, he shouldn't be gone. And I remember saying, why do you think you're here? He goes, looking back now, who the hell knows? So I just wrote that down, and that's the first line of the song. And then I said, well, who the hell knows where what? What? Who the hell knows where the soul of a dead soldier goes? And he goes, yeah. And we got down this track of talking about guardian angels, and I asked him if he believed in guardian angels, and maybe that's why he's here. Because I'm convinced I have guardian angels. I know I should be dead. Given so many things that I did in my drug and alcohol years, I should be dead. And I have guardian angels, and I know it. And I'm thinking this young man in front of me has them, too. And he goes, well, it's a good explanation as any. And that's what got us down the road with the song, that maybe his friend is guardian angel. Well, why not? I mean, and maybe it's not literal that's occurring literally, but as a metaphor and as some kind of a belief to have faith in, it makes as good a sense as anything. And so, we need our stories in a Joseph Campbell kind of way.
1: Right.
0: And so he was able to go there. And so we wrote a song about him and his guardian angel. And he at the end of it said it's the first time he was able to experience hope since he had come home, that the song brought him to a place of hope.
1: You can hear more from that interview with Mary Gaucher and more from her acclaimed 2018 album, Rifles and Rosary Beads, at peacetalksradio.com. That's our July 2018 episode. On the subject of music and peacemaking, in June 2018, our correspondent Hannah Colton took us into a genre of music that not too many people immediately associate with peacemaking, and that's hip-hop music. One of Hannah's guests, rapper Brother Ali, defended the peacemaking history and potential of hip-hop.
2: What's your understanding of how hip-hop fits into the history of peace or anti-violence movements in American history?
3: Hip-hop is the anti-violence movement of American history. The word hip-hop comes from Afrika Bambaataa. Unfortunately, Afrika Bambaataa's story has an asterisk by it because of some really disheartening allegations about him that people can research if they'd like to. It's also true that Afrika Bambaataa saw in the Bronx in the mid 70s, he saw all these street organizations that are called gangs now. I don't like using the word gangs. I think that's a dehumanizing term. But in any case, you know, drugs get introduced by the government. There are congressional hearings about this. It's not a conspiracy theory that crack was specifically introduced into the black community. These groups turn into gangs. Afrika Bambaataa is a gang leader in the South Bronx in the mid-70s. And he is the one that noticed that we have this cultural phenomenon of rapping and DJing and graffiti art and dancing. And then also, you know, that this is a unified culture. And he called it hip hop. He unified these, and he says the four elements are those, you know, DJing, MCing, graffiti art, and breaking. And the fifth element will be knowledge of self. And so he unites them under the umbrella of the Universal Zulu Nation, with hip hop being the means by which, you know, these groups would start to settle their differences. And it really happened. My wife is from the South Bronx. You know, her aunts and uncles and parents have, you know, I've sat with these people in their homes, and they've told me about this reality in the mid to late 70s and even into the early 80s. There was a period of time where this music and this culture really represented to the people that were at its very foundation and formation was a peaceful and was a peacemaking reality. And so they would say that the virtues that drive hip hop are peace, unity, love, having fun.
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3: The most important one to me is a song called Self Destruction. KRS-One, the great, you know, hip hop group Boogie Down Productions, the great MC KRS-One, one of the foremost ambassadors for hip hop culture and history. You know, KRS-One was a homeless youth who lived in the Bronx, and his DJ was actually a social worker, Scott LaRock, and they were working on a song called Stop the Violence and a movement about Stop the Violence and self-destruction. While they were working on that, Scott LaRock, the social worker DJ that put this rap group together that changed the face of hip hop forever, he was actually mediating a dispute between people, and he got killed. He got shot. And so KRS-One, as a leader, created a movement called Self-Destruction, Stop the Violence. And he brought together all of the big name rappers on the East Coast that he could get in a room at one time. And they made a song, like this big kind of like, you know, We Are the World type of song.

0: There was a book that came along with it, and a lot of good was done. And so on the West Coast, there was an effort that was inspired by that called We're All in the Same Gang. So these are two that we can point to immediately. I also would say that there's one that women did, headed by Queen Latifah, called Ladies First. You know, so these are some of the ones that come to mind, you know, first and foremost. But I mean, it would be easy to make a 2-hour playlist of songs that are about, you know, peace and peacemaking. You know, the traditions is really rich with that.
1: Maybe we'll ask you to do that sometime, make that playlist.
0: That'd be cool.

0: mic and get dumb. Yo, praise me not for being simply what I am. Born in L-O-N-D-O and sound American.
1: That's a little bit of Queen Latifah and Moni Love. 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And we'll have more highlights from the series when our special continues right after this break.

0: You're tuned to Seeking Peace on Earth, a Peace Talks Radio special. Peace Talks Radio is the series on peacemaking and nonviolent conflict resolution. And this is one of our compilation specials when we serve up some excerpts from a single season of our show. With police behavior and controversial shootings of civilians by police a fairly common news item, a book by a former Colorado sheriff's deputy caught my eye. The book title was Humane Policing, and the author's name is Darren Spencer. You say in your book that a common approach that officers utilize in the field and are trained to utilize is ask them, tell them, make them. And then you offer 9 or 10 points that you think might be more useful. They're on page 11 in your book. Could you read through them for us?
1: Certainly. On page 11, on the possibilities, it's addressing the initial perception and reactions of the individuals involved before acting. Remaining calm when being tested. Receiving and redirecting resentment for law enforcement. Starting a conversation to get individuals talking. Listening for key factors to improve rapport. Having individuals give you leads and help you track down people. Maintaining patience and professionalism to change the perspective of individuals and bystanders alike. Rewarding positive behavior from both individuals and bystanders. And finally, gaining cooperation by giving individuals a moral victory and allowing them to salvage some pride.
0: Let's talk about some of these more specifically. The first, for example, address the initial perception and reactions of the people involved before acting.
1: Well, it's easy to say that if a cop is in your home, you're having a bad day. You know, they're upset, they're emotional, they may be high, intoxicated. When you get there, they're not happy that you're there, even though they called you. And so you got to let them vent. You got to let them address and say, okay, how are they going to respond to me when I show up on scene? And then am I going to get more assertive, or am I going to let them voice their concerns? And that's when the tone of the conversation can go really bad, or it can start to improve.
0: Even your answers are touching on some of the other items that you mentioned in your list, like receiving and redirecting resentment for law enforcement. You kind of alluded to that a moment ago.
1: One of the points that I like to talk about is an article written by Seth Stalton about the law enforcement's warrior problem. And it talks about how that approach makes us believe that everybody's out to kill us and harm us. Where I like to say we are actually the calm in the storm. So you have all this chaos going on, and we're the ones there to bring peace and to bring rationale and our thoughts and bring it back under control. That's our job as peace officers.
0: Well, once you've grounded yourself, then you can attempt to redirect it with the person that you're dealing with, that negative energy, right?
1: Yeah, I was very good at making fun of myself, making light of the profession. And a lot of times they'd be yelling and disrespectful to me. And I'd be like, you know what? I get it. You don't like cops. I said, there's a lot of cops I don't like. And that would usually make them chuckle a little bit and actually say, okay, this guy's a little different. Humor doesn't always work, but it's helpful. Compassion is very helpful. I try to start a conversation with them, something other than why I'm there, other than enforcing the law. Because as soon as they see me as a person, that's when they're like, okay, this guy's just doing his job. And he's here, and he actually cares, and he wants to help me.
0: What are other examples of looking and listening for ways to connect with people out in the field?
1: Well, if you're in somebody's house, you can see pictures, you can see sports memorabilia, you can see anything related to hobbies. If you're on a traffic stop, you could be talking about their vehicle, their clothing, anything that you can find common interest or something you can generally talk about that's not why you're enforcing the law. And as soon as you get just that couple sentences of dialogue, that's when they become more receptive to you.
0: I would guess that connecting over kids is good too. Now you have a son. Do you ever purposefully try to connect with their kids if you know they've got kids?
1: The people I'm there to serve, they don't care what I think of them, but they care what their children think of them. And I would give them a choice, and I would say, okay, I don't want your kid to see me put you in handcuffs. And I would say, you can cooperate with me and we can go out to, I'll let you hug your kids. You can say goodbye to your spouse and we can go out to my car and I handcuff you out there. I said, or if you don't want to cooperate, then there'll probably be additional charges. You'll further traumatize your kids and your spouse and you'll end up in the car anyway.
0: Well, and this sounds a little bit like the point you were making in another one of your items, giving individuals a moral victory, a way to salvage some pride. Say more about that.
1: Yeah, and it goes specifically what you were talking about, the ask them, tell them, make them philosophy. That goes against that because you're in somebody's house and they're upset and you ask them something, but they didn't hear you because they're upset. And then you're telling them something. And then as soon as you start to back them into a corner and start demanding they do something in their own house, that's when they're like, well, I'm going to go to jail anyway. I'm going to salvage some pride just by taking a swing at a cop. And that's when we got to take a step back and say, okay, how can we help this individual? Whenever safety is not an imminent threat, and we walk into a situation with our first thought being, how am I going to help this person? It completely changes the whole dialogue.
0: Links to Darren Spencer's book, Humane Policing, can be found, along with other interviews on this topic, in our April 2018 episode at peacetalksradio.com. Another item that police trainers are starting to build into their curriculum is understanding implied bias, particularly for white officers who deal with people of color. Our correspondent Hannah Colton put the whole history of whiteness under the microscope in our November 2018 episode, in part by talking with radio producer John Bewin, who created a multi-part podcast series that he called Seeing White.
2: What's your understanding of racial violence in both interpersonal and structural ways?
3: You know, let me count the ways, right? I mean, because it takes so many forms. And yes, it's the brutal, brutal history of violence within slavery itself, of course. At one point, I imagine a giant scale. If you imagine on one side of the scale, the bodies of white people killed by black people over the last 400 years in North America, and on the other side, the reverse, the bodies of black people killed by white people. Of course, it's grotesquely out of balance, and white people have committed vastly more violence against black people than the reverse in all these forms. But then also, yes, my colleague Chenjerai Kumanyika, who is my collaborator on the project, talked about the other kind of more diffuse forms of violence, of just the way that inequality and public policy that doesn't address the deep inequalities that come from this history of racism and exclusion, how that damages people's lives and shortens people's lives and leads to troubled neighborhoods where violence is more likely to take hold. So you could just go on and on, right? Including all the way up to things like, you know, just the fact that there are growing studies that suggest that the health problems that come with being particularly black, but with being a person of color in this white supremacist society that causes stress and high blood pressure and heart disease. So it's, yeah, violence takes many, many forms.
2: In the final episode of the podcast, I believe you're talking with your co-host or collaborator, Chenjerai Kumanyika, and you're saying all it takes to uphold this society that has been founded on white supremacy is for, you know, quote unquote, good white people to go about their lives like business as usual. Can you explain that a little?
3: Yeah, and I think to complete what I said, all it takes for our white supremacist society to perpetuate itself is for good white people to go about our lives being good non-racists. Because the way that we typically think about race in America is it's a problem of personal attitudes and personal behaviors. So the question that we're constantly preoccupied with is that individual person a racist or not? Am I a racist or not? Meaning, you know, am I a member of the KKK? Do I use the N-word? Am I mean to people of color? You know, stuff like that, right? But that's not what racism is. It's not that those things don't matter at all. They do. But it's much more a matter of a structural, systemic situation that would take a more fundamental change in our institutions.
2: What's a takeaway for listeners in terms of how to take steps towards systemic change on racial justice?
3: Yeah, I think probably the biggest and most tangible things that need to happen probably need to happen at a governmental level. Government policy, the way our institutions function, you know, so just things like, you know, the criminal justice system or what Chenjerai Kumanyika called our so-called criminal justice system, the deep structural inequities in who gets policed and who gets punished and so on and so forth, for example, or the education system, the way that we allow ourselves to have this deeply unequal and unequal in a racialized way education system, right? So those kinds of big institutions in our society really need to be rebuilt. But then there are also things like that we consider in the last episode of the series, like reparations, or things that would help address in the present the deep inequalities in wealth that come out of our history. So a job guarantee, or Sandy Darity, who works at Duke here, the economist, has an idea about a baby bonds proposal where children would be given a bond, basically kind of a trust fund. And that would be, you know, if you were historically, like if you were a descendant of enslaved black people, you would get a bigger trust fund than if you're a comfortable white person. And actually a job guarantee now polls quite well, meaning that it would be sort of like the WPA in the Great Depression, where anybody who wants a job and can't find one, the government would provide one. These are big, expensive programs. We do a lot of big, expensive things, including a $1 trillion tax cut that we say we don't have the money for, but we find it, right? So if we wanted to really address the deep inequalities that have come from this history and that persist, these are some of the things that we could be looking at. So from an individual standpoint, it becomes a matter of getting yourself educated and then maybe thinking, all right, the next time I hear a potential presidential candidate talk about a job guarantee, I'm not going to just roll my eyes and say, that's crazy, we can't afford that. I might actually think about whether that's something that might be worth supporting.
0: That's John Biewen, podcast producer of the series Seeing White, talking with our Hannah Colton. That whole November 2018 episode can be found at peacetalksradio.com and is well worth the listen. And we're going to close today's show with part of Megan Kamrick's conversation with peace researcher Peter Coleman from Columbia University, who studies peaceful societies to learn how peace can really be sustained in our world.
4: You know, why do some communities actually have sustainably peaceful societies? There is a colleague of mine named Douglas Fry, who's an anthropologist at the University of Alabama, Birmingham. And he has, for about 30 years, studied peaceful societies around the world. He started because people didn't believe that humans were ever peaceful, and that is, in fact, wrong, that humans were basically peaceful in most of our history. You know, so for a couple of million years on this planet, humans, particularly in hunter-gatherer societies, were peaceful societies. About 10,000 years ago, when human groups stopped and sort of settled in areas and laid claim to areas, you know, sort of where there's good salmon fishing, for example, and started to gather stuff, that's when groups started to begin to attack each other and move into war. So war is a relatively new invention for humans. And what Doug has been able to document in his research is that there are many societies. Some are more traditional local societies, all scaling all the way up to places like Costa Rica, Norway, Finland, Iceland, Denmark, who are sustainably peaceful societies, who have chosen peace for 50, 100 or more years. What we argue is that, you know, the international community has been trying to, the UN in particular, has been trying to understand how to sustain peace. They've been trying to reorganize their peace building and peacemaking infrastructure at the UN towards the goal of sustaining peace. What they find is that most of what they do is mitigate crises, you know, and try to deal with the more acute problems. And that a lot of what they do in terms of peacemaking isn't sustainable. It doesn't last. And part of what we argue is that, well, one of the reasons why the international community doesn't do that well, or really doesn't even know how to do that well, is because peaceful societies are rarely studied. There are very few academics or policymakers that study peaceful societies. Humans study the things they fear, you know, cancer, depression, anxiety. Those are the things that we put so much time and energy into trying to understand. We rarely study more pro-social, or positive experiences and environments. It's taken many disciplines decades to shift and study things like love and joy and flow at work. And the same is true for peace. There's peace studies and there are peace scholars, but mostly they're studying peacekeeping, peacemaking, and peacebuilding in the context of war. And what we found is that the conditions that lead to sustainably peaceful societies are fundamentally different from the conditions that keep nations from sliding back into war. You need them both. You need to understand the things that sort of prevent violence and that mitigate violence and destructive conflict. And you need to understand those things that foster more sustainably peaceful relationships between groups and societies.
5: What are the components of a peaceful society?
4: It's really when members of any one group, take a religious group, any one religious group treats a member of another religious group with sort of respect and rapport and dignity, and that is reciprocated. So when you have that basic dynamic where Muslims treat Hindus in more respectful, dignified ways, and Hindus respond in kind, when you have that kind of what we call positive reciprocity, it's a basic mechanism that at that level kind of emerges into sort of norms and institutions and taboos about how people and groups treat each other that become sustainable. So what we find is that you need to have, in any kind of community, basically a strong ratio of more positive encounters between members of group and a weaker ratio of negative encounters. It doesn't mean that negative encounters don't happen or shouldn't happen, because in fact, what people and groups learn from negative encounters from one another is insights to prevent it or how to work through it constructively. So those kinds of conflicts are useful in terms of helping communities grow and deal with inequalities and injustices. But if you don't have a sufficient kind of context of respect, what we call a positivity reservoir between members of different groups, then those negative encounters take over and they really start to lead to more competitive, contentious dynamics. What eventually that does, it affects how the groups think about the future, how they plan for things together. It ultimately affects the kind of norms and institutions that exist in that society, how children are socialized to treat members of other groups, how they're educated about their histories in relation to other groups. When you have members of different groups treating each other with respect as opposed to with contempt, then what bubbles up are these norms and institutions and historical memories and plans for the future that perpetuate more peaceful societies. At a time when there is a lot of suspiciousness and enmity and contempt for members of other groups, you can get charismatic visionary leaders that sort of step up. And I want to be careful about how we think about leadership, because it isn't always just one great man that stands up and makes this. It's oftentimes a group of people that sort of see it together and mobilize it together, men and women, and who are able to make that case and make it in a compelling way and really articulate what that vision is and the benefits of that for moving societies forward.
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That's Bill Evans along with Scott LaFaro on the bass, Paul Motion on the drums, and Evans on the piano, with a tune written by Miles Davis entitled Milestones, closing out this opening set. We've got to Miles later on in the show, as a matter of fact. But just ahead of that, we heard from Art Pepper, along with Paul Chambers on the bass, Philly Joe Jones on the drums, Red Garland on the piano, Art Pepper on the alto sax, and You'd Been So Nice to Come Home To. And starting off this afternoon, we heard from Zen Danio with their tune entitled Horizon Fever, with Rick Arbuckle, group founder, on the C Melody sax, along with his brother Steve Arbuckle on the drums, Ken Rosser on the guitar, Chad Edwards on the piano, and Richard Franks on the bass. The band is widely known for their song Tenderfoot, which was featured on the soundtrack of the Academy Awards-winning film American Beauty. This time it's Zen Danio with Horizon Fever. Now taking us up to the break, the trio of Christian McBride, Roy Hargrove, and Stephen Scott. This is the tune entitled Dexterity. On a

0: 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Music Under the Stars features Son Habana on June 26th and the Burt Dalton Quartet on June 27th. 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
1: Back at you for this, the second half hour of All That Jazz here on KUNM. My name is Emmanuel, sitting in, satisfying your jazz appetite on the afternoon. As we kick off this half hour, let's do it with John Coltrane. This is a tune entitled Moment's Notice on All That Jazz.

Grover Washington Jr. closing things out with Ain't No Sunshine. Taken from his CD entitled Inner City Blues, a host of artists on this one. Just to name a few, Ron Carter on the bass, Idris Muhammad on the drums, and a special guest, Bob James, on the electric piano, as well as being the conductor of the orchestra or the collection of musicians behind Grover Washington Jr. on his tenor, as well as alto sax on this piece, Ain't No Sunshine. Just ahead of that, we heard from John Coltrane, along with Paul Chambers on the bass, Kenny Drew on the drums, Curtis Fuller on the trombone, of course, Train on that tenor sax with the moment's notice. This is All That Jazz here on KUNM. My name is Emmanuel, and as we continue on, let's hear some Miles. From his Kind of Blues CD, this is Freddie Freeloader on All That Jazz.

0: That's Miles Davis. From his CD, Kind of Blue, the tune's entitled Freddy Freeloader. Miles, along with Wynton Kelly on the piano, Julian Cannonball Adderley on the alto sax, Jimmy Cobbs on the drums, special guest John Coltrane on the tenor sax, and of course Miles out in front on the trumpet. The tune, Freddy Freeloader. This is All That Jazz here on KUNM. My name is Emmanuel, and when we come back, we've got some more great jazz. We've got some Sonny Rollins, a requested piece for those out in Jacksonville, Florida. So please stick around for more All That Jazz.
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back at you for this, the third and final half hour of All That Jazz here on KUNM. My name is Emmanuel, sitting in, satisfying your jazz appetite on the afternoon. And as promised, let's start this half hour off with Sonny Rollins. From the CD Saxophone Colossus, this is Blue 7 on All That Jazz.

Oscar Peterson with a tune entitled Let the World Sing, that taken from his CD, A Royal Wedding. Peterson pulling a dual set on a solo album, on the piano as well as the electric piano, with a studio orchestra behind him conducted by Rick Wilkins. And once again, the tune entitled Let the World Sing. Just before that, we heard from Sonny Rollins from his CD, Saxophone Colossus, and he did Blue 7. Sonny, along with Doug Watkins on the bass, Max Roach on the drums, Tommy Flanagan sitting in on the piano, and Sonny Rollins, of course, leading on his tenor sax with Blue 7. Well, the old TikTok on the wall has let me know that my time has come and gone. It has been my pleasure sitting in, satisfying your jazz appetite on the afternoon. Up next is Afternoon Freeform, and that's until 4. I would invite you to check me out on tomorrow night following Putney and the Blues Show at 10 p.m. when it's the Soulful Hour. That's when I satisfy your R&B taste on the evening, playing all of your R&B favorites from the 60s and the 70s. That's tomorrow night right here on KUNM, the Soulful Hour. Taking me out the door, I've got Sonny Clark. I found this one on the Greatest Jazz Legends. This is a tune entitled Blue Minor. As always, until next time, please, please, please be careful, be safe, and make it a good one.

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1: This is Afternoon Freeform here on KUNM. My name is DJ Miles. I will be taking you through the next couple of hours of music on our Afternoon Freeform show today. Going to kick things off with some music from an LA rock band. This is Automatic. They were formed back in 2017, and this is their track, Lazy.

Godlike by the group Twin. That is coming off their album that came out last year. Says DJ Miles back on the mic, interrupting you and your KUNM listening, just to run through the last couple of tracks that we heard in that set there. Prior to Godlike, there was Stay Fresh by J-Rock, a relatively short song there, sitting in at just about a minute and a half. And then at the top, kicking us off, Lazy, that is by the group Automatic. Got more music coming up next here on KUNM, on your dial, and also online at KUNM.org.

about the summertime. Sun's out, guns out, I'm close to mine. Been through way too much to summarize. Too much in my hands to let it go. It's

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that is To Perth Before the Border Closes by Julia Jacklin. You are listening to KUNM 89.9. Also in that set there, music from Wax Machine with their track All I Can Do. Prior to that, Mi Buena Suerte by Field Trip and Sabor Dulce by Los Belkins. 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This is Twen with their track Fate Euphoric.

That is Stay by the artist Sea Lemon. You're tuned in to 89.9 KUNM. Prior to that, Ear to Ear by Anahí, as well as Wanna Be a Cowgirl and the track Fate Euphoric. 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

0: 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In that last set, Still Blank with their track Vacancy, as well as Wishy with Fly. It is off their EP Planet Popstar. Also heard from Water for Your Eyes. That track is titled Adeline. And then at the top there, the track Stay. That is by Sea Lemon off their album, Diving for a Prize. Got more music and other good broadcasting here on KUNM. Keep it tuned in.
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Arlo Parks here on 89.9. That is the track Heaven. Also in the set there, Smoke Machine by Jesse Woods, as well as Hollywood by Drug Cabin. This is DJ Miles. Got more music up next. This one is a collaboration between Biba Doobie and the Marias.

Hear Me, Lord, by George Harrison. This is DJ Miles interrupting your listening here on KUNM 89.9, just to run through the last couple of tracks that we heard. Prior to George Harrison, MJ Linderman with Wristwatch, as well as Stream. That is by Shelley. Slow Pulp with their album Falling Apart. It's off the album Movers, when came out quite a number of years ago, but remains to be one of their more popular albums from Slow Pulp. We also heard from Biba Doobie, as well as the Marias. They were collaborating and have recently released a single. That one is titled All I Did Was Dream of You. Got more music and more coming up next here on 89.9 on your dial, as well as KUNM.org online.

This is KUNM, and that is Tincture by Perfect Binding. Prior to that, Let It Win, Neo Bloom, and at the top there, Dick Strusso with the track Well Acquainted. More music up next here on KUNM after this.

0: Ween with Ocean Man. Prior to that, April Suzanne by Robert Lester Folsom, as well as Seabird, that is by Alessi Brothers. And then at the top there, Robert Lester Folsom with See You Later, I'm Gone, and then Delicate Steve with the track Friends. Well, KNUM listeners, this is DJ Miles. It has been DJ Miles for the last couple of hours, and my set and time with all of you guys is just about winding down. I've been here playing afternoon freeform, but I have a track, maybe two tracks left that I will play out with. But as always, keep it tuned in to KUNM, your local community radio station, 89.9 on the dial, or KUNM.org for music, news, and other broadcasting. Up next, this is the Smashing Pumpkins with their track To Forgive. It's awesome.
1: Bigger picture, the market just continues to oscillate between AI is going to be great and then dissolve one big bubble.
2: Fears about artificial intelligence have sent the tech-heavy NASDAQ down for a second day.
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2: I'm Juana Summers.
3: And I'm Scott Detrow. A federal judge ruled the Trump administration's data system to verify voters violated the law.
4: Congress has made clear time and again that it does not want the government to create massive national databases with all of our data in it.
2: And President Trump has made his presence known at a number of sporting events.
3: A look at how U.S. politicians have hitched their wagons to major games.
5: President Taft throwing out the first pitch of a baseball game in 1910. I think that started it all.
2: Plus, a unique wedding custom in Philadelphia.
3: That story and more coming up after this newscast.
6: Live from NPR News in Washington, I'm Ryland Barton. The U.S. and Iran are in dispute over whether Iran agreed to allow U.N. inspections of its nuclear sites. The disagreement comes as negotiators from the U.S. and Iran continued talks in Switzerland. Meanwhile, Pakistan's prime minister says that Iran's ballistic missile program is not part of the deal that his country mediated between Iran and the U.S. NPR's Adia Hadid reports.
7: Pakistani Prime Minister Shehbaz Sharif spoke as he hosted the Iranian President Masoud Pezeshkian. Pakistan mediated a memorandum of understanding between the U.S. and Iran that's kicked off negotiations on the terms of a permanent peace deal. It's also triggered disquiet because the understanding appears to strengthen Iran by lifting sanctions and promising hundreds of billions in aid. And Sharif added, it did not include Iran's ballistic missile program.
8: It was never on the table.
7: As Sharif spoke, Secretary of State Marco Rubio landed in the Gulf for a two-day visit. He told media he expects to discuss Iran's missile program with regional leaders. Dia Hadid, NPR News, Islamabad.
6: A record-breaking heat wave sweeping across Europe has turned deadly. Rebecca Rossman has more from France, where officials say 40 people have drowned in recent days as they sought relief from the extreme heat.
9: Most of the victims were minors who were swimming unsupervised. French Prime Minister Sébastien Lecornu released the sobering figures after a crisis meeting on the unprecedented heat wave, now in its seventh day. France recorded its hottest day on record since 1947, with temperatures soaring up to 112 degrees Fahrenheit in parts of the country. Fewer than a quarter of French households have air conditioning. In Paris, the Louvre Museum and Eiffel Tower closed early because of the heat. Temperatures aren't expected to break until the weekend. For NPR News, I'm Rebecca Rossman in Paris.
6: There are election primaries and runoffs today in Maryland, New York, South Carolina, and Utah. Voters in Utah will be choosing from several candidates from a newly redrawn congressional seat, as NPR's Sage Miller reports.
10: For the first time in modern history, Utah has a safe Democratic congressional seat that could help determine the makeup of the House majority come November. It's also one of the most competitive Democratic primary races Utah has ever seen. The top three candidates range from moderate to progressive to aligning with the Democratic Socialists. Damon Kahn is a political science professor at Utah State University. He believes this race lays out the choice facing Democrats across the country. Do voters want a party that will stand its ground down on policy, even if that policy won't go anywhere quickly, or a party that aims for collaboration, even if that means compromise. Sage Miller, NPR News, Salt Lake City.
6: Big tech companies dragged down major U.S. stock indexes today. The sell-off was concentrated in AI-related companies that have had huge run-ups recently. This is NPR.
11: Live from KUNM in Albuquerque, I'm Mark Haslett. The New Mexico Department of Health today reported the presence of West Nile-infected mosquitoes in Bernalillo County. State officials have warned residents statewide to take precautions to avoid being bitten by mosquitoes. A joint monitoring program by Bernalillo County and the city of Albuquerque gathered the infected mosquitoes during routine surveillance near the Rio Grande. Thus far, no human cases of West Nile have been reported in New Mexico. Last year saw 52 cases and 11 deaths. The virus can be passed by mosquitoes to humans and other animals and poses a particular risk to people aged 50 and older or those with other health risks. While not everyone will have symptoms, they can include headache, fever, muscle and joint aches, as well as nausea and fatigue. Advice to minimize the risk of mosquito bites and West Nile virus include using an approved insect repellent outside, wearing long sleeves and pants at dusk and dawn, checking any containers with standing water and draining water from such containers weekly, and keeping unscreened doors and windows closed. As speculation grows over who will replace New Mexico's Secretary of State Maggie Toulouse-Oliver as the Democratic nominee for lieutenant governor, a final decision remains at least a month out. Source New Mexico reports only the chair of the Democratic Party of New Mexico can call a meeting where members of the state central committee can vote to select a replacement. The chair must call that meeting at least 30 days before the vote, and that had yet to be done as of yesterday. Toulouse-Oliver abruptly dropped out of the race last week, citing health concerns after she soundly defeated State Senator Harold Pope in the primary contest for the party's nomination. Her departure from the race leaves the Democratic nominee for governor, former U.S. Interior Secretary Deb Haaland, without a running mate, as she's set to face Republican Rio Rancho former Mayor Greg Hull in the November general election. You're with KUNM.
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2: And I'm Juana Summers. 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The tech-heavy NASDAQ fell for a second day in a row as investors seem to be questioning whether AI can live up to its hype. NPR tech correspondent John Ruich is here with more. Hi there.
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0: It's All Things Considered from NPR News. I'm Juana Summers.
1: And I'm Scott Detrow. The book, The Adventures of Juan Planchard, is out in English for the first time. It shows what life was like under Hugo Chavez.
2: The reason I decided to write a book is because I couldn't make a movie in Venezuela. 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
3: Live from NPR News in Culver City, California, I'm Dwayne Brown. In a symbolic vote on Capitol Hill, the Senate has adopted a House-passed Iran War Powers resolution today. While it doesn't stop the Trump administration from striking Iran again, it does send a strong message to President Trump, who turned his attention away from the war during a road trip to the swing state of Pennsylvania. That's where Trump touted slightly lower energy prices after soaring for months.
4: And oil, for the first time in months, hit, think of it, $70 a barrel. So we got it 70. That equates to a very low price. That oil is going to come charging down. And with oil comes everything else.
3: The president is also asking Congress for an additional $80 billion to cover mostly the cost of war with Iran. The University of Nebraska Medical Center announced today that the final cruise ship passengers exposed to hantavirus were released from its quarantine unit. NPR's Gabriela Emanuel has the story.
5: 16 of the passengers arrived on May 11th, and two others joined them on May 15th. After 42 days, the last of them returned home.
6: There's really no room for error.
5: Dr. Michael Wadman heads the National Quarantine Unit. He says things ran relatively smoothly for everything from daily symptom checks to food delivery to routine healthcare needs. Also, he says they got
6: a lot of good feedback from the people in quarantine in terms of how we do things better.
5: For example, they didn't have access to their luggage, so the facility had to quickly get the basics delivered. There was also a tornado warning that they had to navigate. Ultimately, there were no hantavirus cases among the quarantined individuals. Gabriela Emanuel, NPR News.
3: A rough day on Wall Street. Stocks fell across the board. 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
7: Live from KUNM in Albuquerque, I'm Mark Haslett. The Republican Party of New Mexico continues its search for a new state chair. Source New Mexico reports only about 160 Republicans attended in person or by proxy in Las Cruces on Saturday to vote to elect a new state party chair. That total is far short of the quorum needed to select a leader ahead of the November general election. The seat is currently vacant due to a court order that ousted former Republican Party of New Mexico Chair Amy Barella. She is running to reclaim her old seat against Valencia County Republican Party Chair John Brenna and local conservative radio host Brandon Vaught. But party rules require that two-thirds of party officials hailing from at least 22 of the state's 33 counties attend meetings to fill leadership vacancies. They may attend either in person or through a delegate in order for votes to be official. That means the minimum threshold is 358 party officials participating in the election. Another meeting has been called for this coming Saturday, June 27th, in Belen. Source New Mexico reports that many northern New Mexico Republicans did not attend the June 20th meeting in Las Cruces. You're with listener-supported KUNM.
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This is 89.9 KUNM and KUNM HD Albuquerque Santa Fe, broadcasting from the University of New Mexico, also broadcasting on KRRT 90.9 Arroyo Seco Taos, KRRE 91.9 Las Vegas, KRAR 91.9 Española, and K.

0: bipartisan bill aimed at bringing down housing costs by building more homes is poised to be approved by Congress as soon as this evening.
1: We'll explain what's in it and break down how it would work.
0: For Tuesday, June 23rd, it's All Things Considered from NPR News. Scott Detrow.
1: And I'm Juana Summers. The Supreme Court recently limited how people are eligible to get out of federal prison early.
0: Ahead, we will hear how that ruling will affect inmates.
2: These are indefensibly long sentences, and they need to be corrected.
1: Plus, the latest from the National Mall, where July 4th celebrations are running headlong into contentious politics.
0: And the Senate has voted to take away President Trump's power to wage war with Iran.
3: Both houses are on the record saying this is an illegal war, and you got to stop it.
0: We'll hear from Democratic Senator Tim Kaine about the vote.
1: First News.
4: Live from NPR News in Washington, I'm Ryland Barton. The Trump administration is pushing back on reports that Iran didn't agree to allow nuclear weapons inspectors into the country. Secretary of State Marco Rubio says the Iranians should know what the terms of the agreement are.
5: We know what they agreed to do, and now they'll either do it or they won't. And if they do, the process moves forward. And if they don't, the president will have some decisions to make.
4: Rubio is in the United Arab Emirates on a tour of Gulf countries aimed at easing their concerns over the preliminary Iran deal. Rubio will also hold meetings in Kuwait and Bahrain, nations that Iran hit with missiles and drones in retaliation for U.S.-Israeli airstrikes. The Supreme Court has ruled that a Louisiana man cannot seek financial damages for having his religious liberty violated while in prison. NPR's Jason DeRose reports the 6-3 decision fell along ideological lines.
6: Damon Landor is a practicing Rastafarian, and while incarcerated in Louisiana, state prison officials forcibly cut off his dreadlocks. The haircut violated Landor's religious beliefs. That was not in dispute. But the court majority ruled the Religious Land Use and Institutionalized Persons Act, under which the case was brought, can't be used to hold prison officials financially responsible, even if they violate inmates' rights. In her dissent, Justice Ketanji Brown Jackson wrote that the ruling means, quote, prisoners who suffer violations of their religious freedom in state prisons, no matter how blatant, will often be left remediless. Jason DeRose, NPR News.
4: A federal appeals court is allowing the Trump administration to resume carrying out speedy deportations of unauthorized migrants across the U.S. The panel threw out a lower court ruling that temporarily blocked President Trump's expanded use of expedited removal. Trump wants to quickly remove more migrants from the country without allowing them to appear before a judge first. The policy has previously been applied only to those caught near the border shortly after crossing. A sell-off in tech stocks gathered pace today, with the Nasdaq falling more than 2%. As NPR's John Ruich reports, the market is jittery about the hype around artificial intelligence.
7: Tech stocks broadly lost ground, and they were led by chip makers, including NVIDIA, AMD, and Intel. One semiconductor index on the Philadelphia Exchange dropped nearly 8%. One of the biggest losers of the day was Micron Technology, an Idaho-based maker of memory chips. Its shares fell more than 13% ahead of an earnings report on Wednesday. The stock has had a meteoric rise over the past 12 months, soaring nearly 800% amid a global memory chip shortage. But investors will be parsing its earnings for signs that demand is strong and that the company thinks it'll remain that way in the coming months. Analysts are looking for signals that the AI boom will continue apace. John Ruich, NPR News.
4: Philanthropic donations in the U.S. rose to $617 billion in 2025, marking a 3% increase from the previous year. This is NPR.
8: Live from KUNM in Albuquerque, I'm Mark Haslett. The New Mexico Department of Health today reported the presence of West Nile-infected mosquitoes in Bernalillo County. The state agency warned residents statewide to take precautions to avoid being bitten by mosquitoes. A joint monitoring program by Bernalillo County and the city of Albuquerque gathered the infected mosquitoes during routine surveillance near the Rio Grande. Thus far, no human cases of West Nile have been reported this year. Last year saw 52 cases and 11 deaths. The virus can be passed by mosquitoes to humans and other animals and poses a particular risk to people aged 50 and older and those with other health risks. New Mexico public school students will be granted one free transfer for those wishing to change schools to participate in extracurricular programs. The Albuquerque Journal reports that beginning with the 2026-2027 school year, students can transfer once without penalty and be immediately eligible at their new school. By a 67-60 majority vote, the member schools of the New Mexico Activities Association have voted yes on a major overhaul of the state's rules. The commission voted 14-1 in favor earlier, and the New Mexico Activities Association Board of Directors voted similarly earlier this month. That left it up to the schools to decide this in a referendum, and the closeness of the vote, and only 7-vote margin, reflects the polarizing nature of this subject, which includes the possibility that current athletes at a school could be displaced by transfer athletes. There will be stringent penalties if the New Mexico Athletics Activities Association catches any school recruiting or exerting undue influence to lure a student from one school to another. There could be a huge financial penalty for the offending school, up to $5,000, and loss of eligibility for the athlete in question.
1: This is All Things Considered from NPR News. I'm Juana Summers.
0: And I'm Scott Detrow. Congress is expected to pass the largest housing affordability bill in decades today. On Monday, the Senate approved the 21st Century Road to Housing Act with overwhelming and pretty rare bipartisan support. The House is set to vote on the bill this evening. Here to tell us what the bill is meant to do is NPR's personal finance reporter, Stephen Bisaha. Hey, Stephen.
9: Hey, good to be with you, Scott.
0: So is this shocking and rare proof that Washington can agree on something?
9: Yeah, you know, when that thing is that homes are unaffordable, yeah, they could agree.
0: Okay.
9: This is a widespread problem across the country. Like, to afford the typical home on the market in the U.S., a family has to make about $117,000 a year. That is according to real estate research company Redfin. And that is tens of thousands of dollars more than most households do make. You know, mortgage rates have really risen over the past few years. The national average now is about 6.5%. And then there's the specific problem this bill tries to address. The U.S. does not have enough housing.

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2: 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What translator is K220EM Nyeezy, K220AV Taos, K213ET Eagle Nest, and K216CU Cuba. 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